right. That was a Buddy Guy music from his latest CD released in 2025. That last song was Where Are You At, featuring Chris Stone, Kingfish Ingram. For that was Jesus Loves the Sinner, featuring the Blind Boys of Alabama. And to start off the set was How Blues Is That, featuring Joe Walsh with Buddy Guy. So that was a set of Buddy Guy, and we're doing that because he's turning 90 years old on July 30th, and I'll be there at the Chicago Theater to see him performing live, and can't wait to see that. 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For more than 30 years, the fellowship has been part of the community, encouraging everyone to seek their own path to truth and understanding. 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All right, let's get back to some music. We're going to do a little Derek Trucks Band featuring Susan Tedeschi on vocals.

That was Taj Mahal having a real bad day. For that was Howlin' Wolf down in the bottom. And to start off the set was Derek Trucks with Susan Tedeschi on vocals, Baby, You're Right. Time is 7:30. 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All right, let's get back to some music. This is going out to Joel. This is the James Montgomery Band out of Boston. Joel is from Boston, but living in Vegas right now. This is for you, Joel.

right, that was Time Bomb by Sue Foley, Deborah Coleman, and Roxanne Potvin. For that was Taj Mahal and Ry Cooter doing My Baby Done Change. For that was T-Bone Walker doing the T-Bone Shuffle. And to start off the set, we did the James Montgomery Band from Boston, Schoolin' Them Dice. Time is 7:47. 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Summer hours are Wednesday through Saturday, 11 to 8. Sunday and Monday, 11 to 6. The Fish Shed is also a BART stop for Big Top events. 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All right, let's get back to some music. A couple songs here from Taranzo Cannon, great blues guy from Chicago, former CTA bus driver.

That was Anna Popovic with Fearless. And to start off the set, we had two songs from Toronto, Canon, Chicago Way in the middle there. And to start off the set, The Preacher, The Politician, or The Pimp. 801 here at WOJB Reserve, Wisconsin. 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Tonight, partly cloudy with a low around 61. Northwest winds 10 miles an hour with gusts as high as 25. Which is good. Blow all that nasty smoke and from all the fires out of here. Finally, don't have the air quality alert anymore, which is nice. On Tuesday, partly sunny with... a high of 75. Breezy with a northwest wind 10 to 15 miles per hour with gusts as high as 25. Tuesday night, mostly cloudy, then gradually becoming clear with a low around 48. Turn that AC off finally also. Breezy with a north wind 10 to 15 miles an hour, becoming light in the evening. Winds could gust as high as 25 miles an hour. Wednesday, sunny with a high near 76. Calm wind becoming northwest around 5 miles per hour. Wednesday night, mostly clear with a low around 52. 8:03 here. And let's keep some music going. How about a little Altered Five Blues Band?

That was Buddy Guy with a little help from Jeff Beck and Keith Richards, song called Cognac. Before that was Bernard Allison with Just My Guitar and Me, and to start off the set was the Altered Five Blues Band, 10,000 Watts. Time is 8:19. 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All right, 79 degrees at the studio here, 83 degrees, actually 81 degrees, had to refresh that, 81 degrees at the Sawyer County Airport. And let's get back to some music. How about a little Chicago Slim Blues Band? I haven't heard these guys in a long time.

0: That's an aura.
1: That's an aura. That was Little Milton with the Government Mule helping him out doing When the Blues Come Knockin'. Before that was Hooker and Heat, John Lee Hooker and Canned Heat, Messing with the Hook. Start off the set was the Chicago Slim Blues Band, Love Me or I'll Kill Ya. Time is 8:35. 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This is Mr. Tim, Blue Monday Show. I'm here with you till 11 o'clock Central Standard Time, playing some blues and other things. 79 degrees here at the studio, 81 degrees at the Sawyer County Airport. Let's get back to some music. Dave, here's a little Christone Kingfish Ingram for you. 662.

right, that was Michael Bloomfield. Two songs, Between the Hard Place and the Ground and Lights Out. Before that was Devon Allman with Jimmy Hall doing Blues is a Feeling. Leslie West there with The Sky is Crying. Before that was Rick Estrin and the Nightcats with The Hits Keep Coming. And to start off the set was 662 by Christone Kingfish Ingram. It's 9 o'clock exactly here at WOJB Reserve, Wisconsin. 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You're listening to the Blue Monday Show. I'm Mr. Tim, guest hosting tonight. I'll be here with you till 11 o'clock Central Standard Time. 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Since Charlie Parr is going to be playing at Friend of the Porkies, why don't we play a little Charlie Parr?

watch The Stuff for His Son, and that was an episode where Mr. King made a cameo, which happens to be something that I've kept with me this whole journey of mine. I even got a chance to meet him when I was in 7th grade. He's always been an inspiration and influence on what I do, and I'm very happy to be part of this project for sure.

0: I can't do it like you, but I can try. 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
1: I first met B.B. King on May 24th, 1990. Little did I know, meeting my idol on that day would change my life.

0: first became aware of B.B. King's music when I was really young. I had not yet started playing guitar, but I had started singing. But I heard B.B. King, and I heard that voice before I became infatuated with guitar. His voice just really hit me hard. And then I guess the first time I saw him, I was about 18 or 19. I went to a little club called P.B. Scott's in Blowing Rock, North Carolina. And we got to meet him, and he gave me a guitar pick, and it said B.B. King on it, and I carried it in my pocket for years.
1: B.B. King's been a part of my soundtrack of my entire life, as far back as I can remember. The first B.B. King album that I had to get my hands on was Live at the Regal Theater. So the first time I met B.B., I was 15 years old. We had the opening slot, so it was us, and then Bo Diddley, and then B.B. was the headliner. And so the last show was my 16th birthday. I mean, they said Mr. King would like to come, like for you to come talk to him. And so I walked in, and he was changing clothes. He had, like, no shirt on. He was, like, dropping his pants. And I was like, oh, I'm sorry. They told me you wanted me to come in here. He's like, no, come on in, son. Have a seat. You're one of the guys now. You're one of the men.
2: The first time I got a chance

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I met B.B. King in probably 1972 or 3 while out on the road with Papa John Creech. Did a show with B.B. King and the Average White Band.

For the first time I heard B.B. King and really connected was when I was a little bitty boy. I fell in love with the song Why I Sing the Blues, and nobody loved me but my mother. I must have been about 5 or 6 years old, and it left such an impression on me that I never lost the heart and the soul and the spirit of B.B. King.

mentioned that I was coming, and he made a big deal out of it. So BB introduced me during the middle of the set. Like he said, there's a young man here, and I'm thinking it's Carlos Santana or something, and it was me.

All right, that was Kirk Fletcher doing Better Not Look Down, a B.B. King tribute. And that was from the B.B. King's Blues Summit 100 CD with Joe Bonamassa and tons of great people on there, from Bobby Rush to Buddy Guy to Chaka Khan to Larry McCrae to Warren Haynes, Susan Tedeschi, Marcus King, Michael McDonald, Miles Kennedy, Noah Hunt. There's probably 50 people on this. It's a double CD. It's really, really good. Tribute to B.B. King's 100th birthday, which was last year. And everybody should check that out. It's 9:18 here at WOJB Reserve, Wisconsin. You're listening to Blue Monday with Mr. Tim here as your host. I'm here till 11 o'clock. 77 degrees here at the studio. 81 degrees at the Sawyer County Airport. 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

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All right, let's get back to some music. And how about a little Roy Buchanan, My Baby Is Sweeter?

That was Guitar Shorty, Bump the Donkey, Feed the Monkey. 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Let's do a little weather. 76 degrees here at the studio, 78 degrees at Sawyer County Airport. Tonight, partly cloudy with low around 61. Northwest winds around 10 miles an hour with gusts as high as 25. Tuesday, partly sunny with high near 75. Breezy with a northwest wind 10 to 15 with gusts as high as 25. Tuesday night, mostly cloudy, then gradually becoming clearer with lows around 48. Breezy with a north wind 10 to 15 miles per hour, becoming light in the evening. Winds could gust as high as 25. Wednesday, sunny with a high near 76. Calm winds 5 miles an hour. Wednesday night, mostly clear with low around 52. Thursday, sunny with a high near 83. All right, let's get back to some music. How about a little Sun Seals, Help Me Somebody?

That was Michael Burks with Empty Promises. Derek Trucks Band with Delta Raga was before that. And started off the set with Sun Seals, Help Me Somebody. 947 here at WOJB Reserve, Wisconsin. I'm Mr. Tim, your host for Blue Monday, here with you till 11 o'clock. 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Let's keep the music rolling. Here's a little Charlie Crockett.

That was Jeff Pitchell with special guest Rick Derringer and Texas Floods with Unsung Hero of the Blues. Good time. Charlie's Got the Blues and Traveling Blues started off the set with Charlie Crockett. It's 10 o'clock here at WOJB Reserve, Wisconsin. 88.9 FM, streaming at WOJB.org or with the TuneIn app on your mobile device. We've got another hour till 11 o'clock for some more good music. 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All right, let's get back to some music. 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

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I'm Mr. Tim, hosting Blue Monday. I'm here for another 45 minutes. And then Beale Street Blues will take over from that for another hour of good blues music. So let's get back into some music. This is from that B.B. King Blues Summit 100 album, is a tribute to him. This is Ghetto Woman featuring Ivan Neville.

All right, we got a new song for you, old Elmore James song. Would you like to play it? This is an old true story. This is called I Must Have Did Somebody Wrong.

That was Boz Scaggs waiting for a train with Dwayne Allman on Slide Dobro. Before that was Johnny Jenkins with Walking on Gilded Splinters. Dwayne Allman playing guitar on that also. Before that was the Allman Brothers Band, Done Somebody Wrong. And to start off the set was Ivan Neville, Ghetto Woman from the B.B. King Blues Summit 100 CD. 1034 here at WOJB Reserve, Wisconsin. 88.9 FM. 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And then you got Beale Street Blues from 11 till midnight after me. And let's get back to some music. A little Warren Haynes from his Man in Motion album. The song is Hattiesburg's Hustle.

That was Shamika Copeland with Ain't Got Time for Hate. Before that was Buddy Guy doing a couple songs, Blues Chase the Blues Away and Dry Stick. Started the set off with Warren Haynes and Hattiesburg Hustle. It's 10:55 here at WOJB Reserve, Wisconsin. Community-powered radio from Le Coup d'Orée. Got time for probably another song or two. Want to thank everybody for listening in tonight. Mr. Tim here, Blue Monday program. Next time I'm on the air is July 30th from 10 in the morning till noon, filling in for Caroline, doing the patchwork program, so I'll be playing a little bit of everything. That's July 30th from 10 a.m. till 12 noon, Central Standard Time. So, got time for another song here, and then after at 11 o'clock is Beale Street Blues, another hour of blues here. So, make sure if you're up, you'll tune in on that also. Thanks for tuning in. This is Danielle Nicole, You Only Need Me.

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5: From the concert halls to the juke joints, from churches to festivals in the fields, welcome to another episode of Bill Street Caravan, celebrating the sounds of Memphis and the Mississippi Delta for more than 20 years. 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This week on Bill Street Caravan, we have the sacred soul of the sensational Barnes Brothers on the show. Also, Grammy-nominated bluesman Guy Davis will be with us to deliver an installment of the Blues Hall of Fame, an exploration of the lives of the pioneers and innovators enshrined in the Blues Hall of Fame here in Memphis, Tennessee, brought to you by the Blues Foundation.
6: That's all coming up right now on Bill Street Caravan. Hi, I'm your co-host, this time, Thomas Cribbins.
7: Yeah, Thomas, you're filling in a little bit for Pat while Pat is, you know, you can't hold Pat down. She's going to go wherever she needs to go.
6: Oh, Pat is a world traveler, but she still finds time to come over to Bill Street Caravan and give us that legendary Pat vocals.
7: That's right, that's right. And we're lucky that she allows us to stand in her stead. Absolutely. And today we're going to be talking about some friends of ours from, you know, I'll say right around the corner. The sensational Barnes Brothers. You know, the only word that I could use right now is electrifying, because they already use sensational in their title.
6: They picked the right word, you know.
7: Absolutely.
6: I dig.
7: So we have Courtney and Chris Barnes, who are local, emerging may not even be the word, because their family has already done so much of the work and the heavy lifting here in the local gospel community. A lot of people who have been following the local gospel scene for over the past, I'd say, 40 to 50 years would definitely recognize the name Barnes from their parents.
6: The Barnes family, Duke and Deborah Barnes, legendary Memphis gospel vocalists. But they can do it all, just like the kids can.
7: The interesting thing about the sensational Barnes Brothers repertoire is that it puts a little something extra on the gospel. When you go to a sensational Barnes Brothers show, you expect to be touched in your spirit. You expect to want to get up out your seat and dance and move and rejoice. But you can still enjoy it even if you aren't sanctified, I'd say.
6: Maybe have a beer in your hand while you're listening to it. I've seen it myself, so
7: absolutely.
6: I'm not just saying it.
7: Some beer, some wine, probably some of everything else, but I know that it still comes from a very sacred space.
6: Yeah, definitely, definitely. I mean, the crowd, as well as the band, in my experience, has been moved with their own performances, and the crowd gives you that energy that is reminiscent of the church atmosphere, but you just maybe happen to be in a 400-person theater.
7: Absolutely. And where's the recording that we're going to be listening to today from, what was that performance?
6: Today's performance, we're at Bill Street Music Festival, the one and only.
7: The Bill Street Music Festival, which is a part of the largest celebration that we've been having in Memphis since the 1970s, known as Memphis in May. Each year we get together in May. We have, of course, Bill Street Music Fest, but also known for the World Championship Barbecue Cooking Contest that is held each year, or as locals like to call it, Barbecue Fest.
6: Barbecue Fest, man. Shout out to the team over at Memphis in May, one, for allowing Bill Street Caravan once again to be a part. It was such an honor to capture some great, great recordings this year, and I think some of us were even a part of it. So great year, looking forward to more with those folks.
7: Well, the Barnes Brothers, of course, are part of other ensembles. They sing with their family. They also play with Black Cream and some other groups around town. But as the sensational Barnes Brothers, Courtney and Chris put out their debut duo record in 2019, Nobody's Fault But My Own. That title and the other songs that are on the record originate from the catalog of a local gospel label called Designer Records, which was a recording service of sorts founded by Style Wooten, a local producer and engineer.
6: Now, I've seen that what I believe is a genre description of some of that music listed as deep soul gospel. Does that ring a bell?
7: Deep soul gospel is one good way to put it, and people around town have been giving it their own name. They've been calling it Sacred Soul.
6: Sacred Soul. I like the sound of that.
7: Absolutely. Some other people who could be considered Sacred Soul here locally would be largely label mates of the sensational Barnes Brothers, such as Elizabeth King and the Gospel Souls, Reverend John Wilkins, and Elder Jack Ward.
6: Those are some legendary names from that area and that part of the music scene, man, but they left an imprint not only down in Mississippi, but up here in Memphis as well.
7: Absolutely. And I think that there's probably no better thing to do right now. Just jump into the music, T.O.
6: Let's head on down to Tom Lee Park and catch the sensational Barnes Brothers at this year's Beale Street Music Fest.
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0: those were the sensational Barnes Brothers, live on Bill Street Caravan. For more information about the Barnes Brothers, check them out on Facebook and Instagram. We'll be back with more music from the Barnes Brothers in just a bit.
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2: Ma Rainey looked in the mirror. She saw gold in her grin around her throat, dangling from her earlobes, over her wig like a halo. She was only a teenager back when she became Ma. It happened in Missouri in a tent. She heard a girl sing about how her man had gone. All the show people stopped caking on their makeup and listened. After she got through, Ma asked the girl, "What kind of song is that?" Girl said, "It's the blues." Ma asked the girl to sing it slow and let her write out the words. Ma spread those blues around the country. She never had no other children. I joined her band in Chicago at the Grand Theater. Ma was on top, had records out, bookings in all the big theaters. They called her Mother of the Full House then. I was playing piano on stage when the curtain opened. Two hoofers, Buck and Bubbles, rolled out this big phonograph cabinet to center stage. They put a big record on it,

0: cranked it up and tap danced around the machine. 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I began to wonder if she skipped a show and just gonna play a record. The audience grumbled. Then the phonograph cabinet started shaking. Thing opened up and Ma stepped right out of it into the spotlight. Whole crowd's eyes twinkled. After she had everybody in the palm of her hand, Ma went and squeezed out the tears.
1: I've been wondering where my daddy been gone.
0: Felt good to see someone ordinary in all those jewels. Her crooked wig, pink face powder, couldn't nothing hide her soul. People who loved Ma knew pain very well. She could turn pain around. If a man quit her, it wasn't because she's ugly. It was his problem. She sang, "Now all the people wonder why I'm all alone. A sissy shook that thing and took my man from home."
1: Now all the people ask me why I'm all alone. A sissy shook that thing.
0: Even Ma's cruelty was kind-hearted. I seen the worst thing she ever done. Couldn't believe it. She had the full program then, the Paramount Flappers comedians, a whole train car full, and a torch singer used to bring down the house with her sad blues. Girl out of Chattanooga, she loved Ma. When the show came to her hometown, Ma cut the gal loose. I asked Ma why. She said, "I could have kept her forever." "Well, now she's mad and broken, lonesome," I said. "Yes, sugar. Nothing gonna stop her."

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1: Buying bootleg liquor, champagne and wine.
0: One night in Chicago, Ma threw a party at her place, all women. They drank that bad whiskey, tear off their clothes, had no idea a neighbor dropped a dime. Out of nowhere, everybody heard the police banging on the door. Ma shouted, "It's a raid!" Police kicked in the door. Underclothes start flying through the air. Cops chasing women around. Ma grabbed a dress, trying to shimmy it over her head while running out the fire escape. She tripped half naked down the steps, and the police was standing right there waiting. Ma told them, "Oh, boys, we just had the radio up." They still took Ma to jail. Wasn't about to call her mama back in Georgia to call her bail. She only knew one person sitting on that kind of money. So the girl from Chattanooga turned Ma loose.
1: I went out last night with a crowd of my friends. It must have been women, cause I don't like no men.
0: Not everyone Ma fired went on to fame and glory. Over the years, she had to do what she had to do to keep the show on the road. Ma cut the flappers, Buck and Bubbles were next. Got so nobody wanted to play their hometown. Whistling Rufus gone, Jolly Saunders too. Ma did hire someone, an accountant, Mr. Lucius Walker. He saved the show by shaving the show. Cut it down to me, Sonny the cornet player, and Roscoe the drummer. We saw the blues go from the biggest thing in the world to hunger. All those years, she sent money back to her brother to build their mama a two-story house. We'd pass by there going through Columbus. Ma's brother also built the wagon she traveled in after her days as mother of the full house ended. Put a log cabin on a flatbed, put a camp stove in it. She even carried a few bits of the old show with her. Mr. Walker towed the cabin around on the back of his dark green Studebaker. Ma called it the Spirit of St. Lucius. Mr. Walker had Ma out singing in dusty tents like back when she first heard the blues. She lived on pickled green beans she put up in summer. She wore gowns that dragged the floor so nobody could see her swelled up ankles. We didn't exactly embrace Mr. Lucius Walker. He wore a big trench coat with a sash on it, kept his hands in his pockets. Roscoe would kid Ma. "Fool can't dance," Ma told him. "Fool's been to college." We'd see him count every bag of peanuts before and after the show, and every dime in the cigar box. Couldn't get him away from the door, except one time. It was a big night down in Winter Haven at Orange Harvest. They built a stage right in the grove, lit it up with coal oil torches that keep the trees from freezing. All the pickers came with their overalls full of money. Ma slapped herself on the behind and sang past midnight. The people shouted, "Amen, amen," like a revival meet. We were all smothered in sweat and coal smoke. Afterwards, we dug into some of that cornbread and roast pig behind the stage. We seen Mr. Walker standing in the headlights of the promoter's car shouting, "You gonna kill me about 150? You gonna have to."
1: "Cut low, man. Hey, take Maureen's advice. Cut low, man. I mean, my people all, man."
0: We played outside Fort Myers that Friday. Ma conjured the old magic for a big crowd. Her gold twinkled, their eyes shined, the backside shook. Afterwards, we went to count our money. Mr. Walker couldn't be found. We went out back to see Z in his car. Ma's log cabin just slumped there. The dark green Studebaker was gone.
1: "You're low down alligator, just watch me sooner or later. Gonna catch you with your princess down."
0: The eagle flew, Ma said. We four went inside her cabin. Ma lit her camp stove and a lantern, and we sat. "That business at Winter Haven was the hook," she said. act like he put his life on one night's pay. I never should have believed a man would do that. I stopped watching him close. She poured us hot coffee off the stove. We had nothing. No transportation, no money. Ma took off a gold earring and tossed it to me. She gave the other to Sonny. Roscoe said, "I want a tooth." She grinned and removed her necklace. Ma broke off the $20 gold piece. She bit it, glanced at the mark, and handed it over to him. "If anybody can stick around, we got one more show here," she said. That night, I went through the curtain, sat down at the piano stool. I looked around for the others. No sign of Sonny. Looked like Roscoe's gone, too. I began to wonder if Ma was even there. As my eyes adjusted, I saw it. A giant phonograph cabinet at center stage.

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2: Bill Street Caravan is supported by awards from Memphis Travel and Tennessee Arts Commission. All right, T.O., we're back. And for those who are listening and they're just tuning in, we got the sensational Barnes Brothers on the show today.
3: Man, and what a show it was, man. They brought a lot of energy to the Bill Street Music Fest and left that stage kind of like a pulpit or a choir stand when they walked off.
2: I'll tell the people who are listening at home or wherever they may be, you know, I don't get to church too often. So I'm pretty grateful that I have the Barnes Brothers to lean on sometimes if I just need to go ahead and get that rise inside of me.
3: Yes, sir. Yes, sir. And they figured out a way to do it without feeling like you gotta have a Bible in your hand or hymnal and have the right clothes on, man. They kind of get right to your heart no matter where you are.
2: Absolutely. You know, you're right. There's something about the music in this region and in this area. No matter what you're singing about, there's that feeling that is embedded in it that gets you right to that special place where you're really having an intimate experience with something that's a bit beyond the realm that we can speak of physically.
3: Yes, indeed. And I mean, you know, this dear city that we're in and that we love, we kind of get right to the nitty-gritty. I guess that's where grit came from. But,
2: right.
3: You know, it's kind of right to the point. We're kind of a no-nonsense town anyway. So makes sense that the music gets right to the core of the matter, man.
2: Well, you know, speaking of no-nonsense, personality is one thing that really shines through when you listen to the Barnes Brothers. And I think that you're probably an authority on what they actually like one-on-one. I mean, do you have any memories? Do you have any stories that you can share that really exemplify what this brother duo does on stage and how they are as humans?
3: Man, I tell you what, they're called the Barnes Brothers for a very good reason. Those are actually two brothers. Chris is the older brother, Courtney is the younger, but they are brothers beloved. They come from a family surrounded by love, so it makes sense that it translates. I won't speak to their relationship. I think they speak for it on the stage. If you listen to the harmonies that they do around each other, you can tell that comes from just years of growing up together. And no matter what situations they were in, I'm sure they found some songs, or their parents made sure they found some songs to lift themselves up, man. So I think their relationship as brothers translates on their microphone. Those are some beautiful harmonies, and as a duo, you almost can't beat them, man.
2: You speak about family. You know, they're more than just the brothers. Of course, you mentioned their father, Calvin Duke Barnes Sr., or the first, rather, who is no longer with us, and along with their mother, Deborah Barnes, who is just an amazing spirit and soul to be around, just an extremely warm person. Still guiding them along, guiding them on, always see her at gigs, but also their sister, Carla, and their other brother, Calvin II, who is an incredible keyboard player. We call him Cali Keys.
3: Yeah, Cali Keys. And he's also the music director of the Sensational Barnes Brothers. Big Bro, they've got Big Bro running the show behind them. So it's a good thing, man.
2: Yeah, that's right. Well, you talk about the harmonies that the brothers sing together, but, you know, I've seen them back up some other musicians, and they're fluid, even if they're just jumping in and playing and either jamming or really just giving of themselves to another artist's repertoire. I know all of us took a trip to Kansas City not long ago, and Memphis really showed out, and the Barnes Brothers were playing up behind almost everyone, whether they were a folk artist, whether they were a pop artist, an R&B artist, blues artist. We were just switching out people on stage to showcase Memphis, and they were behind almost every group.
3: Playing and singing.
2: Playing and singing.
3: Yes, indeed.
2: So, you know, more than just the Barnes Brothers, really two titans of Memphis music that extend themselves well beyond gospel to give a very unique, and again, I shall say, a spiritual experience to those who listen.
3: Indeed, man. I'm moved every time I am graced enough to be around them, and I see the effect they have on the audiences, and I just encourage those guys to keep on going, man. They're doing a wonderful job, man.
2: Well, I don't want to hold them back because you can't chain down those Barnes Brothers, but also I don't want to hold our listeners back because they probably want to get back to the music,
3: right,
2: so you want to jump
3: right,
2: back into
3: right.
2: the concert?
3: Let's get right back into some more music from the Sensational Barnes Brothers live from Bill Street Music Fest right here on Bill Street Caravan.
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0: All right, we're back with this week's episode of Bill Street Caravan that features two guys who are making a lot of noise in the city of Memphis. And even more than that, they are two brothers of mine personally, real close. We're brothers of friends, brothers in bands, brothers in arms. And in the studio with me today here at Bill Street Caravan, I've got none other than Mr. Christopher Leon Barnes.
1: Hey,
0: how you doing today, Chris?
1: Bill Street Caravan, this is where it's at.
0: This is
1: doing well. So glad to be here.
0: Paid advertising. Yes, sir. Thank you for coming, man. And we know, and if we don't know, we're going to learn today that you do wear many musical hats in the city of Memphis and beyond. I will let the people know now that you're a part of acts such as the Bar K's, a preeminent legendary funk group. You're a part of the Barnes family, your family band that has been doing it for all over for some time now. You're a part of the Sensational Barnes Brothers. I think we'll talk about them today some.
2: Yes.
0: And you're a part of Black Cream. So you've got a lot going on. And all those acts are in high demand and busy and good. So I know you.
1: I like to think.
0: I know you're busy and good, so I won't take up too much more of your time today. What have you guys got coming up next?
1: Okay, so right now we're gearing up for another tour run that starts in Quincy, California, July the 2nd. Nice. But before we head out, we're actually going to do a show right here in Crosstown Theater.
0: So for those who aren't familiar with the Sensational Barnes Brothers, give us a little bit about who. What is it?
1: Sensational Barnes Brothers, it's my brother Courtney Barnes and I. It's a group that came together a couple of years ago, just off a whim. A producer we were working with, Bruce Watson, who's the owner of Fat Possum, Big Legal Mess record labels, who at the time he was starting a new record label called Bible and Tire Records. He had an idea of putting Courtney and I together and recording some of his older songs, some of the songs that was in his catalog. So that's kind of how it started. So Courtney and I were the foundation of the Sensational Barnes Brothers.
0: So you and Courtney are sensational. What style of music are you guys doing?
1: So right now, the stylings that we're currently performing is old soul gospel music, right, from 60s, 70s, maybe 50s, late 50s.
0: Nice. Yeah. Now, I've seen some of you guys' shows. I've even been a part of some of your shows.
1: Right.
0: And one thing I always note is the crowd's reaction to the music. Because when off the top of your head, if somebody tells you, yeah, we sing gospel, you don't imagine that this is a band that's going around headlining festivals and raucous crowds and beer drinking going on. But you, right, have a lot of that in some of your shows, right?
1: Absolutely. Yeah. So this is gospel, but it's the style of gospel that's not as intricate. In the way that contemporary gospel now today is, you know, being put out, it's very palatable.
0: Yes, sir.
1: May I
0: come
1: use
0: on
1: that
0: now
1: word?
0: Ding, ding, ding.
1: Palatable.
0: Word of the day.
1: Yeah, it is, and I enjoy delivering this message in particular to the raucous crowds,
0: yes,
1: to the,
0: sir,
1: beer drinkers at the festivals.
0: Amen. Yes, sir. And correct me if I'm wrong, but I think I've seen some or heard someone describe it and put a term of maybe like deep soul gospel.
1: Deep soul gospel.
0: Was that it?
1: Yeah.
0: Deep soul gospel.
1: Deep,
0: nice,
1: soul gospel.
0: And that's kind of, I guess, self-explanatory. Just deep. We did down in the crates. It's not like you said. It's not the more modern, the intricate, and the stuff that's going on. It's kind of deeper, rooted in,
1: absolutely,
0: in the southern music culture.
1: In southern music culture.
0: Yes,
1: absolutely.
0: Sir.
1: Deep in the Delta.
0: Yes, sir.
1: Right here in Memphis, Tennessee. A lot of the songs were birthed here in Memphis, Tennessee, from an old record label called Divine Spirituals record label, which Bruce Watson, he bought,
0: man,
1: that label,
0: man,
1: and that catalog, and is reissuing this music.
0: Shout out to Bruce for believing in music of this region and investing in,
1: absolutely,
0: not only the music but in the people, including,
1: absolutely,
0: the Barnes Brothers.
1: Absolutely.
0: Man. Speaking of, so are you and Courtney, since it's the Barnes Brothers, are you guys the only Barnes in the group? Are there any other brothers or sisters or mamas in the group or anything?
1: So, yes, we feature my brother, who is the MD. Currently, he's a pianist and organist. He's a Sensational Barnes Brother by blood. And when my sister is in town, we definitely invite her on the stage to, you know, to be a Sensational Barnes,
0: yes,
1: sister.
0: Shout out to Carla.
1: Carla Barnes. She's on the water right now.
0: Karma Barnes.
1: Mama Barnes is the reason that we're sensational.
0: Come on.
1: Deborah Gleese Barnes. So we definitely try to include her in all that we do.
0: Beautiful. So we've got you in today, and this episode is about the performance at the Beale Street Music Fest. Can you tell me a little bit about your experience with the Sensational Barnes Brothers? For me, I was with you. I was fortunate to be with you guys at that performance. It was my first time playing Beale Street Music Fest. I cherished just every second of it,
1: absolutely,
0: from the waiting to the rain to whatever was going on. I was loving. So can you tell me a little bit about how did you guys get to the Beale Street Music Fest stage, and what did you think of that experience?
1: First of all, it was a total honor to be asked to perform for this festival. So back in February, Sensational Barnes Brothers, we did a conference in Kansas City called the Folk Music Alliance Conference.
0: Yes.
1: We did a couple of sets there, 15-20 minute sets, and that opened up our world for the rest of the year with the help of our management team, Jonas Media. They booked a few shows for this year, and it actually helped us to our booking agent, which shout out to Crossover Touring. We've booked about 40 shows this year.
0: I was just about to say that. I've seen the calendar for myself with my own two eyes, and it's a bunch of cities and a bunch of dates on there. So I know you guys are about to really ramp it up. Will the people be able to find or purchase merchandise or music on this tour while you guys are moving around the country?
1: Absolutely. So we're definitely bringing our record that we released back in 2019, and we're currently working on new music, but we're definitely have merch, t-shirts, posters, working on some other things that you guys can kind of take home with you. Support Sensational Barnes Brothers as we grow and move forward.
0: Yes, sir. Yes, sir. Now, can you tell us the title of the first album and what the music is in there? And can you tell us a little bit about the second project?
1: Okay, so the first album that we recorded is called Nobody's Fault But My Own. And again, that was released back in 2019, I believe.
0: Okay.
1: The pandemic hit, so we weren't able to tour this album. Mm-hmm. Fast forward to 2023, we had the opportunity to do this conference. And it's opened up the world to Sensational Barnes Brothers and allowed us to, you know, perform this music to the masses.
0: So it was the Folk Alliance Conference that really kind of opened up?
1: It's the Folk Alliance.
0: Shout out to Folk Alliance, Kansas City.
1: Oh, as well as Memphis Export Music.
0: Music Export Memphis.
1: Yes.
0: Elizabeth K. Wine and
1: absolutely.
0: Team. Absolutely. Those guys, they were there in the building too, and I was there, and I can testify that we had a good old time. And people from, literally, I watched people from states all over the country looking for Memphis after the Memphis artists got to performing. So again, thank you to Music Export Memphis. Shout out to the Folk Alliance. And look forward to the next one. So now you guys are touring. Are you kind of trying to retroactively tour the first album, or are you just like, we're going
1: to... Yeah, because we had some big dates, big venues to perform. Kennedy Center, Lincoln Center, which we're still in talks with them to get back there. But we never got to perform this album for the people. They wanted it. And that was before we had representation or a booking agent.
0: Mm-hmm.
1: So, yes, this would be considered our first initial tour for that album.
0: But like you mentioned, y'all are already working on the second album.
1: Working on more music and, as odd as it may seem, still trying to figure out which lane works, because we don't just do deep soul gospel.
0: Right.
1: We do little R&B. We do some contemporary gospel, Try to fill it out as much as possible, but we love good music.
0: Is there a change in the second album from the first? Are you expanding on, or are you going a whole different direction? What are you guys doing on the second
1: album? I would not assume that we're going to go a totally different direction. We'll definitely stay in the same vein, because for me in particular, I feel like we should stay true to those things that kind of pushed us along and have gotten us to this point. But yes, we're going to definitely explore all our creativity.
0: Nice.
1: And, you know, hopefully you guys have an open enough mind to receive all the exploration.
0: Is there a title? Do you have a name? I don't want you to leak it if you're supposed to.
1: Nah.
0: Okay.
1: It's not even, no.
0: We're just working on the content at this point. Awesome, man. Awesome. Well, you guys heard it right here. I think next up on the calendar for the Sensational Barnes Brothers, June 17th in the Crosstown Theater.
1: There we go.
0: The Crosstown Theater.
1: In the big room.
0: In the big room, y'all. That's this Saturday.
1: This Saturday.
0: So this probably will be in the past when this airs.
1: Right.
0: So great show, guys, at the theater.
1: Thank you. Woo!
0: Great show at the theater, man. And if you do happen to miss the Sensational Barnes Brothers in the Crosstown Theater, be sure to check their social media. Chris will give it to you in just a second. Because as he mentioned, they are going on tour and will be all over this nation in this year. We're not talking sometime in the future. We're talking starting in a couple of weeks or so, right?
1: A couple of weeks or so. Hitting the road.
0: Where can people find Sensational Barnes?
1: So we're on Facebook as the Sensational Barnes Brothers, on Instagram, Sensational Barnes Brothers. There's a website somewhere out there. It's Sensational Barnes Brothers.
0: Sensational Barnes.
1: Everything is Sensational Barnes Brothers. Just Google Sensational Barnes Brothers,
0: yes,
1: and it'll take you right there.
0: Awesome. Chris, man, thank you so much for coming and spending some time in the studio with us, man. We're looking forward to more from the one and only Sensational Barnes Brothers.
1: Thank
0: Shout
1: you
0: out
1: so
0: to
1: much
0: Courtney as well, man, and we'll see you guys real soon, man. Thank you.
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3: 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This is a little one by Al Green. 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

released June 26 on Partisan Records, Beth Orton's latest album, The Ground Above, sees her visiting themes of survival, renewing, motherhood, identity, and political unease on the songs. And that one is the title track, getting us into the hour of incredible listening today on the mainstream. I'm Brett Mabee, and it's so good to have you here. As always, ni always kana kagwego. Ait kwa ongwenyo sa danet gaedon nanga monisa day. Hante wasonda ge heodok. I hope you have fun today and every day and all the time in between. We need all the good vibes we can get, and I trust that's one of the very valid reasons that you're joining me here on your favorite local airwaves. If you're a digital listener, that means you've gone the extra step to go out of your way and tune in with me, which means I love you. I love you, I love you. So, as always, stick around for the hour if you can. We'll hear from Hatachtli, the talented Dene singer-songwriter, Hatachtli Nazwiler. It'll be one from his latest album that came out on Dangerbird Records. A new one to get into the rotation from Indigenous singer-songwriter Liv Waite, a part of the Marilyn Music label. Her latest offering has a lot of great Beatle vibes, and I know that term is used a lot, and for me it might be the flute mellotron thing that you hear in her song that is also reminiscent of the Beatles' Strawberry Fields Forever. But all that to say, you gotta stick around for an incredible new edition. And while we're on the topic of new tunes, this one's from the husband and wife duo of Michael and Tanya Trotter. Their latest album is The Story of Michael and Tanya, and it's a love story of epic proportions. Released May 7th, enjoy their single Don't Say Goodbye. And don't you say goodbye to me quite yet. We have a lot more listening today on the mainstream.

Clico artist Dago Wolf. Today on the mainstream, a track from his Yellowstone album and song in the Clico language. I love hearing contemporary sounds with ancient indigenous languages. There's a juxtaposition there that really adds to some incredible storytelling. We also introduced the Warren Treaty's Don't Say Goodbye single into the rotation for the first time, a song that's a part of the husband and wife duo's latest album, The Story of Michael and Tanya. I'm Brett Mabee, and should you ever be feeling lonely, you can reach out to me at brett@mainstreamradio.net, or heck, why not use the chat feature that's found right there on the homepage at mainstreamradio.net. While you're there, take a look around, because I'm always adding more details to the site. Some of the other experiences that you can have with Turtle Island Tunes Full Moon Radio, some of the unique collaborations and projects that I've had the honor of working on together with collaborators, both here and on the Wakaw communities, with friends across Turtle Island as well. There's some really cool things happening. I'm grateful to be a part of the movement, and as always, you're welcome to reach out to me with ideas that we can kick around as well. So use the chat feature and all the features found on mainstreamradio.net. The talented Abenaki jazz composer Molly O'Bombswin is coming up before this block is through. A track of hers that was found on her Sweet Tooth album, it's still his, but you know what I mean, and one that the Julia Keefe Indigenous Big Band also recently covered as a part of their debut album as well. We'll be hearing from Tedeschi Trucks in this block, but not before Cherokee and Muscogee Creek singer-songwriter Kaylin Fay. Blending Americana folk and Cherokee storytelling, her newest album, Garden, was released April 3rd. And from that collection of tunes, it's 7 here on the mainstream.

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I'm Brett Mabee, and a shout out to friends who are dialed in on Live 365 and the Full Moon Radio, whether it be on the full World Wide Web website at www.live365.com or the free app that makes it available for Android and Apple users, and the ability to put the Full Moon Radio on your smart TV, which includes Apple TV, Roku, and Fire Stick. There's a lot of ways to take me and these great songs with you wherever you go. And should you be on Rune, the musical metadata curation site that offers some pretty high-definition listening experiences, you can actually find the Full Moon Radio there as well. And sometimes I like popping that on. So, again, check things out a number of different ways with the Full Moon Radio. Lorraine's coming up before this hour's through. Also Lakota singer Scotty Clifford and Spirit's Cry. A new one to get into the rotation from Métis singer Liv Wade. The first song of this set comes courtesy of Dene singer-songwriter Hatotli. He put out an album on Danger Bird Records, which has released music from some of the most influential indie acts of the last 20 years, including Silver Sun Pickups, Fits in the Tantrums, Minus the Bear, The Frights, their current roster, including, again, Hatotli and Seawolf, Night Shop, just to name a few. From Hatotli's most excellent I'll Be Around, it's Wait for You, as I wait for you to join me one last time here on The Mainstream.

0: that little space we find in the dark each night without a light, in the bend of dark arms, safe from trauma, grief, and strife. Black is the color of real jungle fever in Belize, Tanzania, or Papua New Guinea. Sweaty black bodies swinging wildly, uninhibited, unashamed, unabashedly free. Black is the color of the Atlantic floor, the complexion of the sky god directly north. It is a sunset horizon disappearing into Ontario Lake. Black is block party speakers blasting black bass beats over nodding nappy heads, carnival drums swirling black rhythms around hips, and barefoot souls stained deep in shades of red. Black is the color. Black is the color of love.
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match made in folk Americana heaven. That's Samantha Crane and First Aid Kits, Pot, County Call, Return. There, summer 2026 single, bringing that block in my time with you to an end on the mainstream. We also heard Danielle Ponder's Power, Amethyst Kia's Wild Turkey from the Wary and Strange album, and again, it was Hototli's Wait for You from his latest Dangerbird Records release, I'll Be Around, that kicked off the set. 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Check those listings for the next time you can dial in. I broadcast 7 days a week, 3 hours a day, so there's a good chance you might be joining me sooner than later. But if you just can't wait, head on over to mainstreamradio.net, where I do keep the full digital archive up to date. In the remainder of our time is music from Bob Jr., Tofu Smell, and this one from Red River Métis singer-songwriter with some Scandinavian roots as well, Liv Wade. This is a sneak peek of her 2026 fall release, Fur Queen. As I was mentioning earlier in the hour, I love the Beatles vibes of this song, and it's not just because of the flute setting on the Mellotron as well. I think there's a lot of fun to be had in Blue House Paint, and of course, that's one of the key ingredients in anything Beatle-esque. It's a great song for your consideration and approval. Let me know what you think about it. In the meantime, turn off your mind, relax, and float down the mainstream. Huh? Authenticate.

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1: 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Free Narcan is also available at 5 kiosks throughout the community. Narcan can reverse an opioid overdose in less than 2 to 3 minutes and requires no professional medical experience. Information at 715-638-5102. You can say, I care, I carry Narcan.

known for his warm, soulful vocals, that's the Nashville-based Christian Taylor's Holding It Down from his album Precious on the Mainstream. A recent addition into the rotation and a fine way to get into our precious time together on your new favorite show. Now, Wiscano, as I do quite often, in fact, 7 days a week, 3 hours a day, I'm broadcasting from the Seneca Nation's Allegheny Territory, and I hope that this broadcast finds you in good health and spirits. Good vibes are a great thing, a precious commodity in this wild age. So as always, stick around for just that, as we'll be enjoying music from the Bombay Bicycle Club. Also the latest from Corto Alto, a new one to get into the rotation from Murian Bradley. We'll also be hearing tracks from Saul Williams, Métis singer-songwriter Ghost Keeper, and right now we're heading down to Australia with brother and sister duo Angus and Julia Stone. Be on the lookout for their seventh studio album, the September 2026 release of Karaoke Bear. A great sneak peek is Monroe, a song that we're introducing into the rotation for the first time right about now. I'll be right back in just a few minutes.

then it suddenly clicks, and, you know, that's kind of a fun one, right? So we also heard Tank and the Bangas Nighttime, featuring Austin Brown and David Shaw from The Last Balloon. Earlier in the set was Ghost Keeper 6 from the very fun Horse Chief War Thief album. And for the first time, it was brother and sister duo Angus and Julia Stone's Monroe, a sneak peek of their September 2026 seventh studio album, Karaoke Bar. If you're tuning in... Oh my, I just realized I introduced that album as Karaoke Bear earlier. Oh, I should be wearing my glasses more. It's becoming more and more evident these days. If you're just now joining, I'm Brett Mabee, and as always, I'm glad that you could come along for these musical adventures. A lot more still in the queue, including tracks from Alexis Lynn. We'll also hear from Charlie Lowry in Dark Water Rising. Later on is Mike D, formerly of the Beastie Boys, a recent one from Corto Alto, and a new one from Murian Bradley. Helping to lead the way to the bottom of the hour is a band who, three of the members anyway, met at the age of 15 in school. They met their fourth member, bassist Ed Nash, at a funeral, which does make for a pretty unusual origin story anyway. And One Bombay Bicycle Club continues with a lot of great success. I recently introduced another new tune, but this one comes from their My Big Day. It's just a little more time here on the mainstream.

At the halfway point of the hour, let me welcome the new friends of the show who are dialed in on the AM, FM, or digital airwaves, as it were. 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I'm Brett Mabee, and a shout out to those friends who are tuned in to KVRF 89.5 FM in and around Sutton, Alaska. Again, friends, it's good to have you here, and while it's my sincerest hope you can hang out for the entire hour, I understand that you just might be popping in and out for a minute. That's why I want to take this opportunity to remind you that there are digital ways to take these songs and everything else that Native Voice One has to offer with you wherever you go. So check things out on the World Wide Web at nv1.org, or do yourself a favor and pick up the free app available to Google Play and Apple app users. All you have to do is type in Native Voice One, and you can take this and all of the great offerings of NV1 with you wherever you go. In the remainder of our time is tracks from Black Belt Eagle Scout, also the Six Nations Pappy John's Band. First up the bat in this block is a name who got its meaning from a play on Liam Shortall's surname. Again, the pun with short and tall, Corto Alto. Anyway, Turn It Up with Go, featuring Vector, a great track to kick off this final 30 minutes on The Mainstream.

Black Belt Eagle Scouts Blue from the land, the water, the sky, today on the mainstream. We also heard Mike D's True Colors, Soul Wax is Perfect, We Are Not, and Corto Alto's Go, a track featuring Vector. Thank you for joining me today. I look forward to the next time we can do just this. And I especially love that the mainstream has grown exponentially, mostly through word of mouth. And that means this reimagined mainstream is working. So as always, tell your friends and family that we like to shake things up and reimagine what a mainstream music scene can look and sound like here. 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In the remainder of our time, Samantha Fish, but not before this one from Murian Bradley. Released June 26, Not Going Back marks a major turning point in her artistic evolution, moving from a more traditional blues roots into a darker, moodier, smokier, more atmospheric sound. Let me know what you think about Not Going Back, and don't go anywhere. 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

Savannah Dawn Starr is a rising young indigenous musician, singer, songwriter, and of course, one of her debut singles, Standing on My Own, was written by none other than Darren Ross Agency founder Jason Martin, the talented Mohawk singer, songwriter, producer, and entrepreneur who is really helping to build a fantastic legacy up there in Swagat. He himself has released 8 albums to date, with one even breaking in to the U.S. Billboard Top 40. A pretty impressive feat, to say the least. I'm Brett Mabey, Nyao Escano, Ongunyo Enki, Cho Chanto, Gaunt Nawondi, and Dwasa Wen. Aga Jangwang, Gaunt Nigoyo, Tiyawanza Gwego, Nanganwanisa Date. I hope you're good. I hope you have a good mind today. And as always, I'm thankful that you can spend a little of your time here on the mainstream. As I take a look at the playlist ahead, we'll be enjoying tracks from Seyun Kuri in Egypt 80, a song featuring Rage Against the Machine guitarist Tom Morello. Waxahachie later on, Sylvanesso in this block, and right now is a band whose debut album won 2 Grammy Awards back in 2022 for Best Alternative Album and Best Alternative Music Performance. Wet Legs Pokemon is from their more recent release, Moisturizer, and it is, my friend, a great way to get back into this musical block of listening on the mainstream.

Yaya Bees, In a Circle, from Do It Afraid, today on the mainstream. Before that was Sylvan Esso's Hot Slob, and we also heard Wet Legs, Pokemon. And that sounds really strange when you put all of those words in combination with each other. I'm Brett Mabee, your host through these sonic explorations, and as always, you're welcome to stick around for the entire time. And if you're a professional singer-songwriter, don't forget, I always want to hear from you. Send me your professionally recorded tracks to BRETT at mainstreamradio.net. Or if you prefer physical media, which you got to admit is pretty cool, you can send that to Brett Mabee, Turtle Island Tunes, Full Moon Radio, P.O. Box 252, Salamanca, New York, 14779. Let's stay in touch, have some audio fun. You can also give me a call. I'll share those details before too long. In the remainder of our time is Curtis Clear Sky and the Constellations. Later on, The Revivalists, one from Métis singer-songwriter Jason Bernstick and his family band of the same name. Helping to wind down this first half is Nate Smith, Kiefer Cartoons, and Kenny Beats, who you might recall as a producer, multi-instrumentalist, and engineer who has worked with a who's who of collaborators, including Vince Staples, Mac DeMarco, Zach Fox, Denzel Curry, just to name a few, Dominic Fike, the list goes on. Right now, it's this collaboration, Pearl, from the Father's album on the mainstream.

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Hey, don't forget that if you want to have The Mainstream carried on your favorite local airwaves, reach out to the distribution director at Native Voice One, Nola Daves Moses. 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There's also offerings like Blues After Hours, Reclaimed, Unreserved, Native America Calling, National Native News. The list goes on. There's a lot of fun happening at nv1.org. As we keep on keeping on with this hour, I'll join you again after one from the rising indigenous star, Love. Later on is one from the revivalist, Waxahachie, but right now we're going to kick off this block with Nick Thorburn and Islands, a band that was founded in Montreal back around the turn of the century. And for our listening pleasure right now, it's one from the And That's Why Dolphins Lost Their Legs album. Turn it up with Violet, and don't go anywhere. I'll join you again one last time on The Mainstream.

Loves G.O.S. today on your new favorite show. We also heard Burnstick's Ebb and Flow from The Maid of Sin, and it was Island's Violet from their 2023, and that's why dolphins lost their legs, should you ever want to know the answer to that one. And as Paul Harvey said, and now you know the rest of the story. It's good to have you here, and even though I'm stepping out of the studio, I invite you to stick around until the top of the hour, because there's one final set that'll see us enjoying music from Red Earth and Rust and a few other great collaborators as well. Getting us back into this block is this track from The Revivalist. Their latest album is the 2026 Get It Honest. We introduced Heartstop into the rotation back in the beginning of May. Be good to yourself and each other, and then say aye. Come back again here soon on the mainstream.

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Released June 26 on Partisan Records, Beth Orton's latest album, The Ground Above, sees her visiting themes of survival, renewing, motherhood, identity, and political unease on the songs. And that one is the title track, getting us into the hour of incredible listening today on the mainstream. I'm Brett Mabee, and it's so good to have you here. As always, nyo always kana kagwego. Ait kwa, ongwenyo sa danet gaedon ang gamonisa day. Hante wasonda geheodok. I hope you have fun today and every day and all the time in between. We need all the good vibes we can get, and I trust that's one of the very valid reasons that you're joining me here on your favorite local airwaves. If you're a digital listener, that means you've gone the extra step to go out of your way and tune in with me, which means I love you. I love you, I love you. So, as always, stick around for the hour if you can. We'll hear from Hatachtli, the talented Diné singer-songwriter, Hatachtli Nazwiler. It'll be one from his latest album that came out on Dangerbird Records. A new one to get into the rotation from Indigenous singer-songwriter Liv Waite, a part of the Marilyn Music label. Her latest offering has a lot of great Beatle vibes, and I know that term is used a lot, and for me it might be the flute mellotron thing that you hear in her song that is also reminiscent of the Beatles' Strawberry Fields Forever. But all that to say, you gotta stick around for an incredible new edition. And while we're on the topic of new tunes, this one's from the husband and wife duo of Michael and Tanya Trotter. Their latest album is The Story of Michael and Tanya, and it's a love story of epic proportions. Released May 7th, enjoy their single Don't Say Goodbye. And don't you say goodbye to me quite yet. We have a lot more listening today on the mainstream.

details to the site, some of the other experiences that you can have with Turtle Island Tunes Full Moon Radio, some of the unique collaborations and projects that I've had the honor of working on together with collaborators, both here and on the Wakaw communities, with friends across Turtle Island as well. There's some really cool things happening. I'm grateful to be a part of the movement, and as always, you're welcome to reach out to me with ideas that we can kick around as well. So use the chat feature and all the features found on mainstreamradio.net. The talented Abenaki jazz composer Molly O'Bombswin is coming up before this block is through. A track of hers that was found on her Sweet Tooth album, it's still his, but you know what I mean, and one that the Julia Keefe Indigenous Big Band also recently covered as a part of their debut album as well. We'll be hearing from Tedeschi Trucks in this block, but not before Cherokee and Muscogee Creek singer-songwriter Kaylin Fay. Blending Americana folk and Cherokee storytelling, her newest album, Garden, was released April 3rd. And from that collection of tunes, it's 7 here on the Mainstream.

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I'm Brett Mabee, and a shout out to friends who are dialed in on Live 365 and the Full Moon Radio, whether it be on the full World Wide Web website at www.live365.com or the free app that makes it available for Android and Apple users, and the ability to put the Full Moon Radio on your smart TV, which includes Apple TV, Roku, and Fire Stick. There's a lot of ways to take me and these great songs with you wherever you go. And should you be on Rune, the musical metadata curation site that offers some pretty high-definition listening experiences, you can actually find the Full Moon Radio there as well. And sometimes I like popping that on. So, again, check things out a number of different ways with the Full Moon Radio. Lorraine's coming up before this hour's through. Also Lakota singer Scotty Clifford and Spirit's Cry. A new one to get into the rotation from Métis singer Liv Wade. The first song of this set comes courtesy of Dene singer-songwriter Hatotli. He put out an album on Dangerbird Records, which has released music from some of the most influential indie acts of the last 20 years, including Silver Sun Pickups, Fits in the Tantrums, Minus the Bear, The Frights. Their current roster, including, again, Hatotli and Seawolf, Night Shop, just to name a few. From Hatotli's most excellent I'll Be Around, it's Wait For You, as I wait for you to join me one last time here on The Mainstream.

0: is that little space we find in the dark each night without a light, in the bend of dark arms, safe from trauma, grief, and strife. Black is the color of real jungle fever in Belize, Tanzania, or Papua New Guinea. Sweaty black bodies swinging wildly, uninhibited, unashamed, unabashedly free. Black is the color of the Atlantic floor, the complexion of the sky god directly north. It is a sunset horizon disappearing into Ontario Lake. Black is block party speakers blasting black bass beats over nodding nappy heads. Carnival drums swirling black rhythms around hips and barefoot souls stained deep in shades of red. Black is the color. Black is the color of love.
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match made in folk Americana heaven. That's Samantha Crane and First Aid Kits, Pot, Count, and Call Return. There, summer 2026 single, bringing that block in my time with you to an end on the mainstream. We also heard Danielle Ponder's Power, Amethyst Kia's Wild Turkey from the Wary and Strange album, and again, it was Hotly's Wait for You from his latest Danger Bird Records release, I'll Be Around. That kicked off the set. Thank you for joining me today, and I can't wait to do this again. You're always welcome to join me on your favorite local airwaves. Check those listings for the next time you can dial in. I broadcast 7 days a week, 3 hours a day, so there's a good chance you might be joining me sooner than later. But if you just can't wait, head on over to mainstreamradio.net, where I do keep the full digital archive up to date. In the remainder of our time is music from Bob Jr., Tofu Smell, and this one from Red River Métis singer-songwriter with some Scandinavian roots as well, Liv Wade. This is a sneak peek of her 2026 fall release, Fur Queen. As I was mentioning earlier in the hour, I love the Beatles vibes of this song, and it's not just because of the flute setting on the mellotron as well. I think there's a lot of fun to be had in Blue House Paint, and of course, that's one of the key ingredients in anything Beatle-esque. It's a great song for your consideration and approval. Let me know what you think about it. In the meantime, turn off your mind, relax, and float down the main street, huh?

This is Adrian Sutherland. And you're listening to Native Voice One, the Native American Radio Network.

known for his warm, soulful vocals. That's the Nashville-based Christian Taylor's Holding It Down from his album Precious on the Mainstream. A recent addition into the rotation and a fine way to get into our precious time together on your new favorite show. Now, Wiscano, as I do quite often, in fact, 7 days a week, 3 hours a day, I'm broadcasting from the Seneca Nation's Allegheny Territory, and I hope that this broadcast finds you in good health and spirits. Good vibes are a great thing, a precious commodity in this wild age. So as always, stick around for just that, as we'll be enjoying music from the Bombay Bicycle Club. Also the latest from Corto Alto, a new one to get into the rotation from Murian Bradley. We'll also be hearing tracks from Saul Williams, Métis singer-songwriter Ghost Keeper, and right now we're heading down to Australia with brother and sister duo Angus and Julia Stone. Be on the lookout for their seventh studio album, the September 2026 release of Karaoke Bear. A great sneak peek is Monroe, a song that we're introducing into the rotation for the first time right about now. I'll be right back in just a few.

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1: Featuring More Mother and Ganja Sufi. Oh, Ganja Sufi. Aha. That's Saul Williams' Conspiracy today on the Mainstream. I do love those moments where I'm misreading something and then it suddenly clicks and, you know, that's kind of a fun one, right? So we also heard Tank and the Bangas' Nighttime featuring Austin Brown and David Shaw from The Last Balloon. Earlier in the set was Ghost Keeper 6 from the very fun Horse Chief War Thief album. And for the first time, it was brother and sister duo Angus and Julia Stone's Monroe, a sneak peek of their September 2026 seventh studio album, Karaoke Bar. If you're tuning in... Oh my, I just realized I introduced that album as Karaoke Bear earlier. Oh, I should be wearing my glasses more. It's becoming more and more evident these days. If you're just now joining, I'm Brett Mabey, and as always, I'm glad that you could come along for these musical adventures. A lot more still in the queue, including tracks from Alexis Lynn. We'll also hear from Charlie Lowry in Dark Water Rising. Later on is Mike D, formerly of the Beastie Boys, a recent one from Corto Alto, and a new one from Murian Bradley. Helping to lead the way to the bottom of the hour is a band who, three of the members anyway, met at the age of 15 in school. They met their fourth member, bassist Ed Nash, at a funeral, which does make for a pretty unusual origin story anyway. And Lone Bombay Bicycle Club continues with a lot of great success. I recently introduced another new tune, but this one comes from their My Big Day. It's just a little more time here on the Mainstream.

At the halfway point of the hour, let me welcome the new friends of the show who are dialed in on the AM, FM, or digital airwaves, as it were. You're listening to The Mainstream. I'm Brett Mabee, and a shout out to those friends who are tuned in to KVRF 89.5 FM in and around Sutton, Alaska. Again, friends, it's good to have you here, and while it's my sincerest hope you can hang out for the entire hour, I understand that you just might be popping in and out for a minute. That's why I want to take this opportunity to remind you that there are digital ways to take these songs and everything else that Native Voice One has to offer with you wherever you go. 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All you have to do is type in Native Voice One, and you can take this and all of the great offerings of NV1 with you wherever you go. In the remainder of our time is tracks from Black Belt Eagle Scout, also the Six Nations Pappy John's Band. First up the bat in this block is a name who got its meaning from a play on Liam Shortall's surname. Again, the pun with short and tall, Corto Alto. Anyway, Turn It Up with Go, featuring Vector, a great track to kick off this final 30 minutes on The Mainstream.

Black Belt Eagle Scouts Blue from the Land, the Water, the Sky, today on the Mainstream. We also heard Mike D's True Colors, Soul Wax's Perfect We Are Not, and Corto Alto's Go, a track featuring Vector. Thank you for joining me today. I look forward to the next time we can do just this. And I especially love that the Mainstream has grown exponentially, mostly through word of mouth. And that means this reimagined Mainstream is working. So as always, tell your friends and family that we like to shake things up and reimagine what a Mainstream music scene can look and sound like here. 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In the remainder of our time, Samantha Fish, but not before this one from Murian Bradley. Released June 26, Not Going Back marks a major turning point in her artistic evolution, moving from a more traditional blues roots into a darker, moodier, smokier, more atmospheric sound. Let me know what you think about Not Going Back, and don't go anywhere. 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

Savannah Dawn Starr is a rising young indigenous musician, singer, songwriter, and of course, one of her debut singles, Standing on My Own, was written by none other than Darren Ross Agency founder Jason Martin, the talented Mohawk singer, songwriter, producer, and entrepreneur who is really helping to build a fantastic legacy up there in Swagat. He himself has released 8 albums to date, with one even breaking in to the U.S. Billboard Top 40. A pretty impressive feat, to say the least. I'm Brett Maybe, Nyawa Eskano, Ongunyo Enki, Jochanto, Gaunt Nawondi, and Dwasawan. Aga Jengwa, Gatni Goyo, Tiyawanza Gwego, Nanganwanisa Date. I hope you're good. I hope you have a good mind today. And as always, I'm thankful that you can spend a little of your time here on the mainstream. As I take a look at the playlist ahead, we'll be enjoying tracks from Seyun Kuri in Egypt 80, a song featuring Rage Against the Machine guitarist Tom Morello. Waxahachie later on, Sylvanesso in this block, and right now is a band whose debut album won 2 Grammy Awards back in 2022 for Best Alternative Album and Best Alternative Music Performance. Wet Legs Pokemon is from their more recent release, Moisturizer, and it is, my friend, a great way to get back into this musical block of listening on the mainstream.

Yaya Bees, In a Circle, from Do It Afraid, today on the mainstream. Before that was Sylvan Esso's Hot Slob, and we also heard Wet Legs, Pokemon. And that sounds really strange when you put all of those words in combination with each other. I'm Brett Mabee, your host through these sonic explorations, and as always, you're welcome to stick around for the entire time. And if you're a professional singer-songwriter, don't forget, I always want to hear from you. 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Or if you prefer physical media, which you got to admit is pretty cool, you can send that to Brett Mabee, Turtle Island Tunes, Full Moon Radio, P.O. Box 252, Salamanca, New York, 14779. Let's stay in touch, have some audio fun. You can also give me a call. I'll share those details before too long. In the remainder of our time is Curtis Clear Sky and the Constellations. Later on, The Revivalists, one from Métis singer-songwriter Jason Bernstick and his family band of the same name. Helping to wind down this first half is Nate Smith, Kiefer Cartoons, and Kenny Beats, who you might recall as a producer, multi-instrumentalist, and engineer who has worked with a who's who of collaborators, including Vince Staples, Mac DeMarco, Zach Fox, Denzel Curry, just to name a few. Dominic Fike, the list goes on. Right now, it's this collaboration, Pearl, from the Father's album on the mainstream.

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Hey, don't forget that if you want to have The Mainstream carried on your favorite local airwaves, reach out to the distribution director at Native Voice One, Nola Daves Moses. 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There's also offerings like Blues After Hours, Reclaimed, Unreserved, Native America Calling, National Native News. The list goes on. There's a lot of fun happening at nv1.org. As we keep on keeping on with this hour, I'll join you again after one from the rising indigenous star, Love. Later on is one from the revivalist, Waxahachie, but right now we're going to kick off this block with Nick Thorburn and Islands, a band that was founded in Montreal back around the turn of the century. And for our listening pleasure right now, it's one from the And That's Why Dolphins Lost Their Legs album. Turn it up with Violet, and don't go anywhere. I'll join you again one last time on The Mainstream.

Loves G.O.S. today on your new favorite show. We also heard Burnstick's Ebb and Flow from The Maid of Sin, and it was Island's Violet from their 2023, and that's why dolphins lost their legs, should you ever want to know the answer to that one. And as Paul Harvey said, and now you know the rest of the story. It's good to have you here, and even though I'm stepping out of the studio, I invite you to stick around until the top of the hour, because there's one final set that'll see us enjoying music from Red Earth and Rust and a few other great collaborators as well. Getting us back into this block is this track from The Revivalist. Their latest album is the 2026 Get It Honest. We introduced Heartstop into the rotation back in the beginning of May. Be good to yourself and each other, and then say aye. Come back again here soon on the mainstream.

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Good morning, listeners. 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Their Music in the Park series runs through August 6th and Art Along the Flambeau in September. July 23rd features Danville, husband and wife duo Kathy and Tim, who have been playing music at the park yearly since it began in 2008. Playing acoustic contemporary folk, the band's

0: He's also in the new film of last year's London revival. He's now on Broadway in Cats the Jellicle Ball. DeShields describes himself as Afro-queer, a longtime HIV survivor, and an unreformed hippie who grew up in Baltimore's innermost inner city. Join us.
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3: I'm Michelle Martin.
4: And I'm A. Martinez. Quite a few of today's most acclaimed musical artists spent time in the hip-hop collective known as Odd Future. There's Tyler, the Creator, Earl Sweatshirt, and Frank Ocean. Well, a teenager just getting her start in music was among them, Sid the Kid. She now just goes by Sid and went on to join the band The Internet, but they haven't released anything in 8 years, so recently she's focused on her solo work.

0: So is it fair to call Beard a coming-of-age album for you?
1: Yeah, yeah. I feel like I'm blooming. I've always felt like a late bloomer.
0: I'm glad you called yourself a late bloomer, because my next thing was going to be, you're 34 years old. Why did it take this long for a coming-of-age album?
1: I know. This is the first time I'm releasing something, and I have everything that I need out of life. My bases are covered. I'm really blessed.
0: Yeah, you just got married last year. Are you even a year in?
1: Didn't celebrate, but we just had our first anniversary.
0: Congratulations.
1: Thanks. Yeah,
0: and then you bought a house a couple of years ago, right?
1: Yeah, that's really what did it. I realized through that process that maybe my dream all along was to be a homeowner, not an artist. Because now I'm so

Now, a while back, I spoke to Linda Perry. She wrote Christina Aguilera's song Beautiful, her hit song Beautiful, a lot of other hits too. My favorite song on her new album was kind of this bossa nova track. And you're smiling because I think you know where I'm going with this. And it might be my favorite song on your album, Beard. This is My Love.

0: I remember interviewing you years ago with the internet, and I remember seeing you very kind of introverted. Like maybe you kind of wish you were like a fly on the wall almost, or maybe not even in the room in a lot of ways.
1: Yeah.
0: How did you get out of that?
1: Well, something that I thought about the other day is like, I feel like a lot of us, at least in my generation, I'll speak for millennials, we spent our 20s thinking that we were trying to find ourselves and figure out who we were, only to hit our 30s and realize what we've been doing is searching for acceptance of who we already were. And I think for me, that's manifested with this album, with this title, with, because the truth is I am an introvert. It's just there's a level of acceptance to it now, whereas at one point I didn't know if I was an introvert or if I was just insecure.
0: I have trouble finding anything that's not a glowing review of what you've done, so as a solo artist and with the internet. Have you ever wondered why you were not on top 40 radio and why you're not more out there?
1: Definitely like wondered that before. That's never been an intention of mine when it comes to making the music.
0: Is it because openly gay black woman who doesn't conform to beauty standards to be attractive to cisgender men?
1: No. That's very possible. I'm sure it has something to do with it. Sometimes it's true that the world, quote unquote, isn't ready for certain things. It could be that, for sure.
2: Hey, girl, you're my diamond ring. You give me everything.
0: That is Syd. Her new solo album is titled Beard. Syd, thank you very much for coming in.
1: Thank you so much.
2: Can't let you run away. You're like my spring.
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4: Nursing is the largest healthcare profession in the U.S., and it's growing. 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
5: 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I don't know that. 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
4: I'm Elsa Chang. 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

0: This is WOJB Reserve, Wisconsin. Good morning, WOJB Enjoyers. 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Morning edition is going to roll on until 7 a.m. We're going to turn around and do it again. 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
1: Live from NPR News in Washington, I'm Dave Mattingly. The war with Iran is expected to be a main focus today on Capitol Hill when Defense Secretary Pete Hegseth appears before a Senate committee. Hegseth is expected to ask for tens of billions of dollars more for the war as part of a broader defense spending package. U.S. Central Command says American forces have carried out a 10th consecutive night of attacks against Iranian targets. Britain says Iran struck a commercial tanker in the Strait of Hormuz today off Oman, forcing the crew to abandon ship. The White House says the newest jet to serve

0: says Air Force One will be taken out of service to undergo upgrades. NPR's Joel Rose reports on what some aviation experts are saying.
1: The White House says the newest Air Force One will be out of service for about a month in the fall while it receives, quote, upgrades and enhancements. The Boeing luxury jet was donated by Qatar last year. It was retrofitted so quickly that some aerospace experts say it is not as secure as other Air Force One jets. Richard Aboulafia with Aerodynamic Advisory says 1 month isn't enough time to change that.
2: The idea that anything meaningful could be accomplished in this limited amount of time is somewhat ridiculous. I mean, this is a multi-year process.
1: Aboulafia and others say they were surprised to see the president fly in this plane to a meeting in Turkey earlier this month. Joel Rose, NPR News, Washington.
0: This is NPR News from Washington. The former leader of one of Mexico's most notorious drug cartels has been sentenced to life in prison in the U.S. by a federal judge in New York. Ismael Zambada Garcia, also known as El Mayo, is one of the founders of Mexico's Sinaloa drug cartel, as NPR's Ryan Lucas reports.
3: U.S. authorities arrested El Mayo Zambada in 2024. He pleaded guilty last year in federal court in Brooklyn to running a criminal enterprise and racketeering conspiracy. Now, U.S. District Judge Brian Cogan has sentenced El Mayo to life in prison. El Mayo's Sinaloa cartel co-founder, El Chapo, is already serving a life sentence in a U.S. lockup. Joseph Nocella is the U.S. attorney in Brooklyn.
4: Over three decades, El Mayo and El Chapo built the Sinaloa cartel into the largest drug trafficking organization that the world has ever seen.
3: Nocella says the two men flooded the United States with deadly drugs, corrupted Mexican officials and institutions, and used horrific violence to protect and grow their criminal empire. Ryan Lucas, NPR News, Washington.
0: Coastal areas along the Florida Panhandle, Alabama, Mississippi, and Louisiana are under threat from Tropical Storm Bertha. Watches and warnings extend for hundreds of miles as Bertha continues moving slowly toward the northwest with top winds of 50 miles per hour. It's expected to move along or near the coast over the next few days. I'm Dave Mattingly in Washington.
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7: It's Morning Edition from NPR News. I'm Michelle Martin.
8: And I'm Leila Fadel. Good morning. The new Air Force One is out of commission. Earlier this month, the New York Times reported the Secret Service urged President Trump to leave a NATO summit in Turkey on an older version of Air Force One instead of the Boeing 747 donated by Qatar last year. The reporting said that was because of security concerns. Then Trump talked about the Qatari plane after coming home from the World Cup final on Sunday.
9: It has a lot of capability, but as I understand it, in about a month or so, they're going to send it to have it be maxed out. So they're going to be sending it, and they'll have it be maxed out. It'll take about a month.
8: Here to help us understand what might be happening to the plane is Dan Lamothe. He covers the U.S. military for The Washington Post. Good morning, and thanks for joining us.
10: Yes, hello.
8: So we heard the president talk about maxed out, maxing out the plane. What does that mean?
10: Yeah, so the old Air Force One has some of the same capabilities that you'd expect in jets you'd find in combat. Missile warning sensors,

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1: 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The weather at WOJB, 64 at WOJB Studios. Today, a high of 75, partly sunny and breezy. Tonight, a low of 49 degrees, partly cloudy. Wednesday, a high of 76 and sunny. Wednesday night, a low of 52, mostly clear. Thursday, a high of 83 and sunny. Thursday night, a low of 59, partly cloudy. What do we have Friday? A high of 85 and sunny. All right, listeners, enough from me. 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
3: Good morning, I'm Michelle Martin. A teenager in Oregon was digging through the bins at a thrift store when he noticed another shopper toss back a long skinny Lakers shirt. The name on the back was Chamberlain. Quinn Brown bought it for $3 and posted pictures of it online. Sotheby's got in touch and sent an armored van to his house to pick it up. Turns out NBA Hall of Famer Will Chamberlain wore it during the 1972 NBA Finals. This week it sold for nearly $90,000. 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
0: This is Morning Edition from NPR News. I'm Michelle Martin.
5: And I'm Leila Fadel. The Aspen Acres wildfire is the most destructive so far this fire season in Colorado. More than 300 homes have been lost. It started in June, but victims are only now being allowed to return to their properties and see the destruction firsthand. KRCC's Brianna Heaney takes us to Beulah, Colorado.
6: At a National Guard checkpoint outside the southern Colorado town, dozens of cars and trucks are lined up. Ned Pittman, Doc, age 70, is in one. He looks a little like a wizard in a big straw hat with a flowing white beard and has a re-entry permit. It allows him to be escorted back into his neighborhood.
7: Howdy.
8: Are you for the 8 a.m. escort?
7: Yeah, I am.
8: Okay, sounds great. I'll have you pull down just right down there.
6: This is the first time a lot of the people who live in these forested hills have seen each other since the Aspen Acres fire reached them.
7: Howdy. How y'all doing? Yeah, been waiting here quite a while. It looks like a nuclear bomb up there.
9: How are you doing?
7: I'm doing better.
9: Are you?
7: Better than I was, yeah.
6: The morning the fire got here, Pittman says he didn't think his place was in danger.
7: It was clear as a bell out, no smoke or nothing.
6: He drove to nearby Pueblo for a doctor's appointment. The smoke plume that formed later was his only sign that something was wrong.
7: I never even got a warning. A pre-evac warning or nothing.
6: We drove around a barren, burned mountain into Beulah, where about 800 people lived.
7: It'll start getting darker and darker now.
6: Further in, closer to Pittman's house, the color gradient of the landscape quickly turns black. Few houses stand untouched. Through the shadowy valley of destruction, some folks we pass survey their properties, firefighters by their side. Others are doubled over or sitting in the ash with their heads in their arms.
10: Here's my property. Oh, God, takes my breath away. Yeah, this used to be, you couldn't see 20 feet. It used to be so thick. That was a green, used to be a green truck. That was a trailer right there.
6: Now, the blackened landscape feels creepy. Scorched trees arch over ground that's a velvety charcoal color. Pittman lived and raised his four children here. It's now a pile of mostly light gray ash and rubble. The only thing intact was a standing bathtub and a cooking range.
10: Devastation so overwhelming.
6: Pittman, like a lot of folks who live in the area, told me, doesn't have fire insurance. There are a lot of uncertain days ahead. He's not sure what he's going to do. In the meantime, he's been staying with his brother in Pueblo and is taking things one day at a time. The sprawling Aspen Acres fire is still not fully contained. Local governments have lifted evacuation orders in some areas and issued new ones in others. About 3,000 people are currently out of their homes. Fire managers say it may continue burning until it snows. For NPR News, I'm

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0: 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Oh, no! 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That's right, we're starting over fresh at 7 a.m. Morning edition, once again, listeners. The weather, 63 degrees at WOJB Studios. Today, a high of 75, partly sunny and breezy. Tonight, a low of 49, partly cloudy. Tomorrow, Wednesday, a high of 76, and Wednesday night, a low of 52. Thursday, a high of 83, mostly sunny. All right, listeners, enough from me. 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
1: Good morning. Iran has cut off one path used to ship oil out of the Middle East. Now rebels in Yemen want to block another. We hear from a former secretary of the Air Force on the latest fighting in this hour of Morning Edition from NPR News. Paramount had hoped its merger with Warner Brothers would be done by tomorrow. I'm Michelle Martin.
2: And I'm Leila Fadel. But it's on pause as a court reviews antitrust claims from a dozen states trying to stop it for good. Also, a leader of a Wisconsin mosque has lived in the U.S. for decades on a green card. ICE arrested him and held him for 80 days. A judge ordered him released, writing his speech on Palestinian rights is protected. It's Tuesday, July 21st. On this day in 2011, NASA's shuttle program ended as Atlantis touched down in Florida. The news is next.
3: Live from NPR News in Washington, I'm Janine Herbst. Defense Secretary Pete Hegseth appears before the Senate Appropriations Committee today, asking for tens of billions of dollars in additional defense spending. This as President Trump heads to Dover, Delaware today to receive the bodies of two U.S. soldiers killed in an Iranian attack on a U.S. base in Jordan last week. NPR's Quill Lawrence has more.
4: I spoke with three former U.S. military officials about this new and rapidly evolving reality of drone warfare. One of them was General Joseph Votel, who formerly led CENTCOM. He said the U.S. had built up power in the region by building these bases.
5: Our strength for the last several decades has been our forward deployment and our positioning across the Gulf. Now we are seeing that that same advantage has turned into a little bit of a disadvantage.
4: In Iraq and Afghanistan, the enemy had no real range or air power. But now in the age of drone warfare, Iran doesn't even really need an air force because its drones can travel 1,000 miles and hit U.S. bases all over the region.
3: NPR's Quill Lawrence. The FDA has retracted test results identifying a cyclospora samples of lettuce from Taylor Farms in Mexico. NPR's Yuki Noguchi reports.
6: Cyclospora parasites are hard to test for and trace. The tested sample might not reflect the entire crop, for example. Plus, Rutgers microbiologist Donald Schaffner says there are often unrelated cases that crop up every summer.
7: Just because you're sick with cyclospora right now doesn't mean that you're part of this cluster of cases that have an epicenter in Michigan and Ohio. Sometimes we can figure out what's causing it, and sometimes we can't.
6: For now, regulators recommend avoiding the recalled Taylor Farms lettuce. Yuki Noguchi, NPR News.
3: Tropical storm Bertha is gaining strength in the Gulf of Mexico, threatening coastal areas of the Florida Panhandle, Alabama, Mississippi, and Louisiana, where tropical storm watches and warnings are posted. Mel Bridges with member station WWNO in New Orleans has more.
8: Originally, hurricane forecasters had the storm hitting the Florida Panhandle or even petering out in the Gulf, but current models show the system skimming coastal Louisiana. As Louisiana State climatologist Jay Grimes explains, it wouldn't take much movement for the storm to hit Metro New Orleans as well.
9: Would require a big shift, just something on the order of 30 or 40 miles. Could bring higher wind energy and maybe more importantly, a little more rain into Metro New Orleans.
8: Louisiana has already been hit by another named storm this hurricane season, post-tropical storm Arthur, which spawned at least 14 tornadoes across the state and left a wave of damage in coastal parishes in June. For NPR News, I'm Mel Bridges in New Orleans.
3: You're listening to NPR News from Washington. Lebanon's president meets with President Trump today in Washington, wrapping up a four-day visit to the nation's capital. Joseph Aoun wants Israel to withdraw from large parts of southern Lebanon it occupies as Israel attacks the Iranian-backed Hezbollah militant group in that country. He also wants the U.S. to support Beirut in asserting full control where the militants had asserted control. This comes as Lebanon and Israel continue to hold rare direct talks mediated by the U.S. A federal judge has temporarily halted the proposed merger of Paramount, Skydance, and Warner Brothers. This pauses what would be the largest deal in Hollywood history. NPR's Mondelit Del Barco has more.
10: The judge ruled in favor of the temporary halt while considering an antitrust lawsuit filed by attorneys general from 12 states, including California and New York. They're trying to block the $111 billion merger, which they argue is unlawful. Last week, California AG Rob Bonta's office argued in court that the deal would unfairly give too much power to the combined company Paramount and Warner Brothers, resulting in fewer movies and TV shows made, job losses at the studios, and higher prices for consumers. All of these are claims that David Ellison's company, Paramount Skydance, denies. It's asking that any litigation be settled by the end of September, when the company would have to begin paying fees of $7 million a day for any delay. Mandalit Del Barco, NPR News.
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1: This is WOJB Reserve, Wisconsin. 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
1: This is Morning Edition from NPR News. I'm Michelle Martin.
2: And I'm Leila Fadel. On March 30th, Salah Sarsour started his day in Franklin, Wisconsin, planning to take his mom to the doctor. But when he walked out of the house, it became clear the day had other plans for him.
3: I saw this man, young man, coming toward me. So, like, kind of a large gun next to him. I was kind of surprised what's going on. And immediately he approached me saying, "Are you Salah Sarsour?"
2: Soon, Sarsour says there were about a dozen cars parked in front of him. Some 20 officers got out of those cars.
3: One of them identified himself with badge saying, "Salah Sarsour, you're under arrest. I'm with ICE."
2: He was sure it had to be a mistake. He'd lived in the United States for over 30 years, has had a green card for most of that time. He's a respected leader at one of the largest mosques in Wisconsin and has a pristine record. He's also known in his community for his advocacy for Palestinian rights. And that advocacy, he says, is why the government is targeting him.
3: For me, it's very obvious. It's just because my activism and my stand with the human rights and just causes, and especially the cause of Palestine.
2: Lawyers say it's part of a trend by the government that started with the detention of college students last year who'd protested the war in Gaza. Sarsour was detained for 80 days, where he says he faced religious discrimination.
3: I requested for at least a prayer mat to have something clean under me when I pray. And they don't give me anything. Then I requested a Quran, and they don't have a Quran. They not allow us Muslim at all till I left to gather as Muslims and pray the Friday prayer, while they allowing Christians and other religion to gather and to do the weekly prayer together. I request to use the same place for Muslims, and they refused.
2: Last month, a Trump-appointed federal judge ordered Sarsour's release. The judge said Sarsour had raised a, quote, substantial First Amendment retaliation claim, and that Sarsour's speech on Palestinian rights is protected.
3: He gave me hope in the system. This judge make me feel, wait a minute, there's still righteous people, there's still fair people here in the system.
2: Sarsour was born in Ramallah in the Israeli-occupied West Bank, and his experiences as a teenager that the government has long known about are now part of the U.S. government's case to detain and eventually deport him. The Department of Homeland Security has called you a, quote, terrorist. They've pointed to two Israeli military court convictions, one for throwing Molotov cocktails and stones at the home of Israeli armed forces in 1989, and another in 1995, where you were convicted for attempting to hold weapons and ammunition. How do you respond to those accusations, the things they're calling you?
3: So I was arrested when I was 15 years old, or 15 and a half, from my house in El Bir, Ramallah. The Israeli soldiers came to my house with weapons, and they arrested me as a child from my house. They took me to the Israeli bad news prison there, and I went through full torture, actually. Even they threatened me with rape. Now, in the document, they made a sign, like as a child, imagine, 15 years old, they make me sign a document in Hebrew language. I don't understand a word of it. And to right now, to be honest with you, I don't know what I signed in that year, 1988. And after that, the judge kept me in prison for 23 months. And even the American government and the American embassy, they learn about my situation. That's why they give me a waiver and they give me the green card, because they understood that I went through this tough situation in my childhood. It's not like something secret.
2: Yeah, I mean, that's in your court documents, actually, in the judge's decision to release you. He mentions that the United States government has been aware of these charges against Mr. Sarsour for 25 years, having considered them in 2000, 2008, 2010, and 2019 in evaluating Mr. Sarsour's eligibility for naturalization. For people who don't understand,

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Good morning, listeners. The tail end of morning edition on WOJB winding down. However, you're right on time for local morning edition at 8 a.m. Grab your coffee, grab your beverage, grab your tea, whatever you got going on in the morning to help you get moving. And get ready for a good news program this morning. 64 degrees at WOJB Studios currently. Today, a high of 75, partly sunny and breezy. Tonight, a low of 49, partly cloudy. Wednesday, a high of 76 and sunny. Wednesday night, a low of 52, mostly clear. Thursday day, a high of 83 and sunny. Thursday night, a low of 59, partly cloudy. Friday day, a high of 85 and sunny. Friday night, a low of 61, a slight chance of showers and a chance of thunderstorms to follow. Saturday day, a high of 89 and a slight chance of thunderstorms throughout the day. 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

0: 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It is time for Local Morning Edition here on WOJB. I will be your host, DJ Will, a.k.a. Cloudman. Thanks for tuning in. Let's get you rolling on the big name news and the big name guys. 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
1: The Public News Service Daily Newscast, July the 21st, 2026. I'm Mike Tiffin. President Donald Trump is back to the tariff game, on Monday imposing 50% tariffs on most Canadian goods, declaring that Canada has unfairly discriminated against American autos, alcohol, and dairy products. The AP notes the new 50% tariffs would exclude energy products, potash, fish, and critical minerals, but they would include goods that had previously been protected from the import taxes by the United States-Mexico-Canada Agreement. They add the move could unleash a new wave of economic chaos with risks of higher inflation. Meantime, a local citizens group in Letcher County, Kentucky says the federal government appears to be slowly moving forward with plans to build a proposed massive federal prison. Arnadia Romligon lets us know it is the fifth such facility in the region.
2: The project, initially funded with $500 million in 2016, faced stiff local opposition and was retracted, but it was revived again a few years later. The Bureau of Prisons has yet to acknowledge new evidence showing the presence of endangered bat species on the prison site and flood risk to neighboring communities, says Artie Ann Bates, Secretary of Concerned Letcher Countyans.
3: The Bureau of Prisons continues to move forward as if that purchase never happened. Most significantly, they have not updated their environmental impact statement, which is a requirement under the National Environmental Policy Act.
2: In 2024, a local advocacy group, the Appalachian Rekindling Project, bought a small but critical portion of land where the proposed prison would be. They secured 63 acres out of 500 total. Supporters of the prison project say it will bring much-needed economic development to the region.
1: And ICE raids continue to escalate in Maine. Legal aid groups say young people are increasingly the target.
4: For decades, unaccompanied minors who suffered abuse or neglect have been given special immigrant juvenile status and allowed to remain in the U.S. In May, the Trump administration removed their protections, exposing them to arrest and deportation. Lisa Parisio with the Immigrant Legal Advocacy Project says these youth are now living in a constant state of fear.
5: We have just seen, you know, and heard so many reports from families, young people of working age who are afraid to go to work, afraid to seek higher education, afraid to start their lives.
4: A ProPublica analysis of court data shows these young people are being detained and deported at roughly three times the rate as during the first Trump presidency, with more than 10,000 removal and voluntary departure orders issued each month. I'm Catherine Carley.
1: Starting July 29th, the new state law aims to prevent ICE searches at schools, libraries, or medical facilities. This is Public News Service. Minnesota is now part of legal action to jumpstart federal reviews of onshore wind projects. The Department of Defense hit the pause button on security checks, and an independent think tank says that hurts the region's economy.
6: Last week, Minnesota's Keith Ellison and 18 other attorneys general intervened in a lawsuit against the DOD. North Star Policy Action's Jake Schweitzer says the Pentagon routinely evaluates whether wind turbines could interfere with military radar, but that process has stopped under the Trump administration. Schweitzer says so far, four proposed Minnesota projects are affected, costing the state jobs.
7: When we're talking about 4,400 Minnesota jobs being lost as a result of this pause, that's 4,400 folks who aren't bringing home a paycheck.
6: President Donald Trump has long been a critic of wind energy, and the administration believes moves like these are necessary to address national security threats. I'm Mike Moen.
1: Next, organizers working to end homelessness in North Dakota say they're trying to fill gaps left by program closures that help to make housing more affordable for residents.
8: It's been almost a year since the local pandemic emergency rental assistance program sunsetted. Andrea Olson with Community Action Partnership of North Dakota says the state has since seen a tenfold reduction in the capacity of its resources. Olson explains at its peak in 2025, the program was serving about 800 households per month.
9: Where our program, the North Dakota Homeless Grant Program, can only serve about 80 to 100 households per month. So it's a staggering scalability. It leaves a gap that we just cannot fill.
8: Expired federal pandemic era funds forced the program to end. Olson says since it closed, her organization has received an increase in calls from both urban and rural residents in need of financial assistance. I'm Judith Ruiz Branch reporting.
1: Finally, along with thinking about back-to-school supplies and schedules, Oregon doctors are reminding families now is the time to plan annual wellness appointments for their kids.
10: Known as well child visits, yearly checkups ensure kids are on track with vaccines, growth, and overall development so they are ready physically and emotionally to go back to school. Oregon Clinic pediatrician Dr. Meredith Grover says families sometimes skip visits when no vaccines are due, but she stresses that maintaining a relationship with your pediatrician is still important.
11: For the growth of the children, to make sure their speech is on track, to make sure their physical development's on track, are they moving in the way they're supposed to at their age? These are all things that a parent might not be aware of if they're only coming in for the shot visit.
10: The more data, the better, she says, so yearly visits are helpful. I'm Isabel Charlet.
1: This is Mike Clifford for Public News Service. 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
12: Welcome to 2026 Talks, where we're following our democracy in historic times.
13: This is a far bigger job that we're doing. We were doing a little job of stopping them from having a certain capability. Now we're just ending it. So it's really not the same thing.
12: President Donald Trump defends fighting the expanding Iran war. 17 Americans and thousands of Iranians have died so far, and both sides are escalating. The Strait of Hormuz is essentially closed, and Tehran's allies in Yemen, the Houthis, say they are also blockading Saudi oil exports via the Red Sea. Average U.S. gas prices are back over $4. New Republican South Carolina Senator Darlene Graham says she'll run for the seat once held by her late brother Lindsey. Next month's special GOP primary in the Ruby Red State will include a close Trump ally, Congressman Russell Fry, a hard right representative, Ralph Norman, and businessman Mark Lynch. Democrat Georgia Senator John Ossoff is criticizing Health Secretary Robert F. Kennedy Jr. for ending a federal parasite tracking program last year. Ossoff says that probably weakened the response to the growing cyclospora outbreak, now at more than 1,600 cases. Health officials say one test tying the parasite to shredded lettuce was a false positive, but the company is moving ahead with a separate voluntary recall. House Republicans are folding key parts of Trump's Save America Act into a must-pass budget bill. They want to include $10 billion to help states adopt stricter voter ID and proof of citizenship requirements into legislation which is immune from a filibuster. That's been panned by Senate Republicans, but Speaker Mike Johnson rallied the audience at a conservative public event in Washington.
14: We're facing challenges right now that are greater than at any time in our lives because the foundations are under direct assault.
12: ICE raids are expanding in Maine, and immigrant advocates say more young people are getting caught up. Lisa Parisio with the Immigrant Legal Advocacy Project says agents are now detaining young people previously protected as juveniles.
5: We have just seen, you know, and heard so many reports from families, young people of working age who are afraid to go to work, afraid to seek higher education, afraid to just start their lives.
12: A ProPublica analysis of court records found more than 10,000 young people with that legal status are being detained and deported a month, three times the rate of Trump's first term. Trump says the Qatari gifted Air Force One will spend about a month undergoing major security upgrades, saying it will be, quote, maxed out. So far, the Air Force spent $400 million retrofitting the aircraft. A federal judge has temporarily blocked the $8 billion merger of Paramount and Warner Brothers. 12 states argue the deal would reduce competition. Separately, ProPublica found Paramount gave FCC commissioners event tickets worth $250,000 after the agency approved the deal. I'm Joe Ullery for Pacifica Network and Public News Service. 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
0: 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I'm your host, DJ Whale, a.k.a. Cloudman. Thanks for tuning in. If you just tuned in, we did public news service with Daily Report and 2026 Talks. All right, let's fine tooth a little bit, shall we? 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What do we got here? Whole lot of nothing. 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All right, listeners, let's keep the program rolling. What do we got here now? ICE in the news again. More shootings, more killings. Yet again, it's very interesting. No matter what, I cannot but feel, unless you're doing something really, really, really wrong, such as being in a high-speed chase, holding a gun at somebody's head, even the police aren't supposed to shoot you dead. But here in ICE, that just seems to be becoming the new normal. Defend the officer and attack the victim. ICE's strategy for escaping accountability. An article posted by MS Now. See what's going on with federal agents and how they planned to defend themselves of their actions, what they've been accused of. Take a listen here.
15: If we were living in normal times, what Donald Trump's so-called border czar said today about the victims of ICE shootings would be a career-ending scandal. ICE's tactics have come under renewed scrutiny since officers shot and killed two people during traffic stops in the space of a week, neither of whom was the target of an ICE warrant. Lorenzo Salgado Arojo was shot and killed by an ICE agent in Houston, Texas on July 7th. He lived in the United States for 35 years and had applied for a work permit, according to his son. Johann Sebastian Guerrero was shot and killed by an ICE agent in Biddeford, Maine on July 13th. And he had a work permit and a social security number, according to his family's lawyer. And in both cases, DHS initially claimed the men had weaponized their vehicles against ICE agents before walking back those claims when confronted by video evidence and witness statements. Against that backdrop, Border Czar Tom Homan said that this today about people who have been killed in federal immigration operations. Take a listen.
16: All they had to do is simply comply with law enforcement. If you don't like what law enforcement did to you, then go to the court, sue, call the ACLU, do whatever you want to do. But you should always comply with law enforcement. If they did, they'd be alive today.
15: We should also note here that in both cases, ICE officers were driving unmarked vehicles during the traffic stops. It is hard to comply with law enforcement when you're not even sure if you're dealing with law enforcement. As Radley Balko writes in a recent piece for the New York Times, quote, "The tragedies that we have seen were foreseeable and inevitable. The Trump administration has made clear that its goal isn't just to deport dangerous people, but to terrorize immigrant communities." Joining me now is Radley Balko, an investigative reporter with focus on criminal justice and civil liberties. He writes the Watch newsletter on Substack, and he is also the author of Rise of the Warrior Cop, The Militarization of America's Police Force. It's good to have you with us. So Tom Homan says that people can sue ICE if they don't like what ICE is doing. In your recent piece, you actually write about what that might look like. Lay that out for our audience.
17: Yeah, well, the problem right now is that they can't sue ICE. The Supreme Court has basically made it impossible to sue federal law enforcement agencies for constitutional violations. You can sue state and local police, but they are protected by something called qualified immunity, which makes it really difficult. But federal law enforcement are protected almost by absolute immunity. It is nearly impossible to sue them for these kinds of violations, even when they kill someone. So what I argued in the New York Times piece was that if the Democrats retake Congress, they need to create a cause of action to sue federal law enforcement officials. This idea that, like, you can carry a gun and have the power to detain, arrest, and kill people, and yet no matter how egregious the abuse that you commit against people, no matter what the consequences up to and including death, you are immune from civil liability, and your victims are, you know, can never be made whole for the damage that's done to them and their family members.
15: Yeah, and there's even a new layer to this that seems to complicate the ability to hold ICE accountable. Yesterday, the New York Times reported that the administration has told federal agents that the FBI will no longer investigate confrontations involving ICE agents. And that's according to people briefed on the decision, according to the Times. The Department of Justice and DHS put out a statement denying any change in policy here, but what's the actual strategy? I mean, if there's no other federal agency that could potentially investigate these types of confrontations within ICE, then how is anyone, a potential victim, going to have any kind of accountability or investigation into potential wrongdoings?
17: So there is no accountability at any level, right? I mean, even if that's for criminal investigations, the announcement that came out yesterday. And this administration has already said, you know, after these incidents, they say one of the first things they say is, you know, that they defend the officer and attack the victim, that they, you know, they've called the victims of these shootings domestic terrorists. They've opened in criminal investigations of the victims in Renee Good's case, her partner. In this case, the man that was killed, I believe it was in Maine. They claimed, I think they tried to claim that he had some kind of drugs in the car, which his attorney said it was salt. So, you know, they're not only killing these people, they're then slandering them after they die, putting their families through more, you know, kind of emotional pain. And, you know, I think not only should the Democrats retake Congress, should they create a cause of action to sue these officers, they need to be able to, we need to be able to sue the policyholders who make these policies. I mean, Stephen Miller has been telling these people that they have quotas to meet. He's been telling, after Renee Good was killed, he told them they need to be more aggressive and more confrontational with protesters. And of course, then we get Alex Preddy gunned down in the street as well. They've encouraged people to racially profile. Homan said the other day that, you know, if the Democrats don't shut their mouths, there's going to be more bloodshed, which is basically a pretty clear threat and probably in itself a violation of the First Amendment. So, you know, you cannot have policymakers telling these officers to be more violent, more aggressive, less respectful and conscientious of people's rights. And then, you know, have the consequences that we've seen, the very predictable consequences that we've seen, and nobody can be held accountable from the most recent ICE hire all the way up to the president himself. The courts have said are immune from any liability. That's a pretty scary situation.
15: Yeah, and you talked about how they, in some cases, are slandering the victims. Over the weekend, MS Now's Laura Haefeli had the chance to speak with Ben Gideon, a lawyer for the family of Johann Sebastian Guerrero. Here's some of what he had to say. Take a listen to this.
18: Johann Sebastian was here legally. He was following a lawful process, the process prescribed and required by our federal government. He was in good standing in that process. He was doing everything right, everything above board, and everything legally. And the efforts that this government takes to impugn somebody that they have already admitted they wrongfully killed, I mean, isn't it enough to take his life?
15: Not exactly Trump's worst of the worst narrative that he's been telling people.
17: I mean, that's true of all these people, right? I mean, you know, Renee Good and Alex Preddy were trying to help people out. You know, they were looking out for their neighbors, sticking up for their neighbors. And, you know, over and over and over again, we have seen DHS make this just preposterous claim that there's been some sort of epidemic of people weaponizing their vehicles against immigration officers. And what we've seen over and over and over again when video comes out is that they're just blatantly lying about this. It is the immigration officers themselves who are weaponizing their vehicles, as they did in both of these cases, right? They've rammed people with their cars. They've tried to run them off the road. And then, you know, as you pointed out, that when people understandably try to flee because they see these unmarked cars trying to run them off the road, and then, you know, men in street clothes and guns running at them, they do what any of us would do. They try to escape, and then they claim that that's weaponizing the vehicle and that's an excuse for them to open fire. These are bad police tactics. They're not, they're, you know, prohibited by every major police department in the country, shooting into vehicles, ramming vehicles for people who aren't violent offenders, running at vehicles in street clothes while carrying guns. None of these tactics are approved by police organizations. They're dangerous. They put the public at risk, and they have consequences like we've seen.
0: An article by MS Now putting together the points really succinctly there, listeners. I mean, they say it themselves. Someone pulls up on you in an unmarked car. Men with masks and guns jump out. Guns are drawn. They jump out of their car with guns drawn. And they run up on your car. How are you supposed to know that that isn't a cartel kidnapping? How are you supposed to know? They refuse to identify themselves. They don't want to carry badges. I'm just saying, listeners, is there any surprise that these men panic and try and get away in their car? I mean, I'm just saying, like, you know, put yourself in those shoes. Somebody does that to you. A van load of people comes rolling up on you, and a bunch of people jump out. Glasses and masks is all you see, and then guns get out of the road. You don't see a badge. You don't see any identification marks. You don't see a great big thing that says, I am a federal agent. And for that matter, they are federal agents, quote-unquote, but what kind of training do they really receive here? What kind of training does it require to be an ICE officer? Well, let's take a listen here. An article posted by PBS NewsHour, deadly shootings by ICE officers renew scrutiny of recruitment and training. What kind of training do these officers receive exactly? Take a listen here on WOJB and see and find out.
19: Two fatal shootings this month involving Immigration and Customs Enforcement officers have reignited protests and renewed questions about tactics, training, and recruitment at the agency. Both incidents took place during traffic stops, one in Maine and the other in Texas. None of the agents involved were wearing body cameras, and neither of the victims were the intended targets of the operation. For more, we're joined now by John Sandweg. He's an attorney, and he served as acting director of ICE under President Barack Obama from 2013 to 2014. John, welcome back. Thanks for being with us.
20: Yeah, thanks for having me.
19: So two men were killed in these latest stops. In Houston, Texas, it was 52-year-old Lorenzo Salgado Araujo, originally from Mexico. In Biddeford, Maine, it was 26-year-old Johan Sebastian Duran Guerrero, originally from Colombia. In both cases, DHS has said the men attempted to flee and they weaponized their vehicles. From what we know, do the facts say to you that deadly force was justified here?
20: No, I mean, it's really difficult to tell based on the limited information we have available to us thus far. But I think if you take a step back and you look at this to us thus far,

0: training perspective, because they weren't such a critical part of what ICE does, they've never been a major focus of training like you'd see with other law enforcement agencies. So look, at the end of the day, I think that, you know, as you know, Secretary of DHS had recommended a pause. I think that made a lot of sense. We have a larger problem here. Regardless of whether any one of these shootings was individually justified, the trend itself is what's disturbing.
1: Well, the secretary recommended a pause, and the president intervened to say that those vehicular stops have to continue, so it doesn't seem like there will be a pause. But I want to ask you about the body cameras in this as well, because none of the officers seem to be wearing them in these instances. We know ICE is flush with cash after some major funding bills, including $20 million for body cameras specifically. Why wouldn't those have been rolled out by now?
0: It's hard for me to say, right? The administration, at least vocally, is saying that they're in favor of the body cameras. It certainly can't be, as you point out, money, right? I mean, the agency has never tens of billions of dollars in the big, beautiful bill, tens more billions in this kind of two-year appropriation money that was recently given to them. So it's not a financial issue. And the only thing I could say is it's a prioritization issue. Now, if you go back at the history of the agency, I mean, it's probably fair to ask why weren't ICE agents wearing these already, even before the Trump administration? I think a lot of that, though, goes back to what I was talking about earlier, how ICE agents were being deployed. Historically, the vast majority of immigration arrests ICE makes are of individuals who are already in somebody else's custody. And when you're taking, you're picking up someone at a local jail, or you're going down to the Border Patrol station and picking them up at the border, it doesn't raise those same concerns that you have when you're deploying ICE agents to do these at-large arrests inside the communities, right? There, they're engaging with the public in a way where we need that body camera. But look, I know there have been excuses offered here about the shutdowns or this or that. Honestly, at the end of the day, it's just a prioritization issue. It just wasn't a priority. And I hope that now, you know, in light of these incidents, it will be.
1: As you mentioned, we don't know a lot yet, so there are so many questions left unanswered. But we do know a little bit about one of the officers who's reportedly involved in the main shooting, a man named David Briette. His ex-wife and several family members told the Associated Press he had a history of violence, that they believe he never should have had a badge or a gun. His ex-wife, Ashley, actually told the AP that he called her, he acknowledged that he killed Duran Guerrero, and here's actually part of what she said about the encounter.
2: I believe that this man was murdered. I believe that David's mental health played a part in what happened. I think what happened was he was standing there during that operation, had a PTSD moment and hit fight or flight mode. And unfortunately, a man lost his life due to it.
1: Now, John, I want to be clear. We don't know about this man's particular hiring circumstances, but there are questions about the vetting and the training of ICE agents in this hiring surge. I want to play for you one more bit of sound because our White House correspondent, Liz Landers, asked Tom Homan about that vetting process earlier today. Take a listen.
3: So you're satisfied with the training right now of ICE agents? Nothing needs to be improved.
4: There's always room for improvement. That's a loaded question. There's always room for improvement. Things change all the time. FBI updates their training. DEA updates their training. Every police department updates their training. But ICE used to, look, you can never be overtrained. I wish there was more training.
1: John, you ran this agency. Does all of this lead you to have concerns about the vetting and the training of the ICE agents?
0: Oh, absolutely. I have real concerns here. This particular incident raises concerns about the vetting. As you indicated earlier, I don't know all the details of his background. And I'm not saying that there aren't circumstances by which someone like this could be hired, provided, you know, their current state suggests they have the suitability to be a federal agent. But it, you know, it's incredibly rare for someone with that kind of background to be hired as a federal agent. And it raises real questions that in this crazy push we're seeing to double the size of ICE, to recruit people, cut short their training, get them deployed as quickly as possible, that we're dropping the ball in the vetting operation. And really what concerns me is if you look at what historically ICE only hires a couple of hundred agents a year. And so the vetting officers were built to handle that volume. And now we say to them, hey, you're going to, you know, hire 2,000-3,000 people in a year. We want them vetted and onboarded as quickly as possible so we can get them on the streets as quickly as possible. It certainly makes you think, boy, there's a real chance here that as they're building this thing on the fly, they're going to drop the ball on the vetting. And unfortunately, again, without knowing for sure whether this is a case of drop ball, you know, the vetting was messed up here or something else going on, it absolutely raises concerns for me about, wow, are we failing to do a proper suitability check on these potential candidates, giving them minimizing their training, then putting them on the streets, you know, without knowing exactly who they are or what's in their background?
1: Hey, John, before I let you go, I want to ask you briefly about a bit of reporting from the New York Times, who looked at the hundreds of assault charges that the Trump administration has filed against people and protesters who come out to kind of record.

0: report and protest some of the ICE crackdown. They found of the more than 400 cases that have been resolved so far, the administration lost nearly half. Defendants were acquitted or the cases unraveled. What does all of that say to you?
1: I think what it says to me, though, is, again, we've had this kind of, you know, it makes me worry about the quality of the vetting before charging decisions were being made, right? We had this with this time period that I will give Secretary Mullen credit for. It seems to have dissipated, where you had ICE agents put in this position to aggressively confront these protesters. I will say that based on the shift in tactics thus far, that those incidents have gone down. But you saw a Justice Department that was quick to charge everyone and anyone, including, and obviously in many of these cases, not necessarily all of them, many of these cases where there was flimsy evidence as to whether or not there was the intent to actually assault an officer or actually contact was made. Look, I recognize that this situation, right, ICE agents have an incredibly difficult job, and I do have a lot of sympathy for them, but this idea of kind of charging everything, even where the evidence doesn't support a federal criminal charge, doesn't do them any favors.
0: John Sadowanek, always great to talk to you. Thank you so much for your time and perspective.
1: Thank you.
2: Again, an article posted by PBS NewsHour breaking down their scrutiny of ICE officers' training and the recruitment tactics they use to pull people into the organization. Interesting stuff, listeners. You could be carrying a gun and shooting people within as little as 4 months yourself. Amazing the amount of speed that they can do that. But a regular police officer has to go to academy, go to training, better part of a year, ethics classes, the whole works, and then meanwhile, these guys kind of get to do whatever they want, Wild Wild West style. Crazy. What do we got here? MS Now. Minnesota prosecutors obtained key evidence of Renee Good and Alex Preddy killings. 6 months. 6 months after American citizens Renee Good and Alex Preddy were killed by federal immigration agents. Hennepin County Attorney Mary Moriety says federal officials have only recently turned over key evidence which has been withheld for months. 6 months, listeners, that the evidence has been withheld from the actual people who need it. Take a listen here on MS Now. Again, what happens to our neighbors will one day affect us. You should really be paying attention to what goes on in the world, listeners.
3: Today, the family of the Colombian immigrant killed by an ICE officer in Maine is calling for criminal charges to be brought against that agent, the one who fired the fatal shots. 25-year-old Johan Sebastian Duran Guerrero was shot multiple times inside his vehicle during an ICE operation in Biddeford, Maine last week. For the record, Johan Guerrero was legally authorized to work in the United States and had been issued a Social Security number. In an interview with MS Now's Laura Haefeli, his family's attorney, Ben Gideon, said this about the investigation.
4: There's a lot of different moving parts. I would say the most important thing right now is that there be a full investigation into what happened and an honest and neutral investigation. It's being led by the Attorney General's office in the state of Maine, which didn't have any involvement. There were no state officers, police officers, or local municipal police officers involved in the shooting. So we're hopeful that that can be done objectively and get to the truth here of really what happened. I can tell you, though, I haven't seen a single shred of evidence that Johan Sebastian did anything that would have justified the federal officers shooting him in cold blood, driving on his way to work early in the morning on July 13th.
3: Their call for criminal charges comes as questions grow over who investigates when ICE or other federal immigration officers use deadly force. According to the new reporting in the New York Times, federal agents around the country were told in recent days that the FBI would no longer investigate confrontations with immigration agents. Under the change, responsibility for investigating cases involving federal immigration officers would likely fall to Homeland Security Investigations, an arm of ICE, effectively leaving the agency to investigate itself, according to guidance circulated among FBI and ICE agents. The Justice Department and DHS have both publicly denied that any policy change has been made. But if it were, it could mean less independent federal scrutiny of deadly encounters involving ICE agents. Even before this reported policy change, for months there had been questions about the independence of Kash Patel's FBI and how much oversight the FBI has actually provided. It has now been 6 months since American citizens Renee Good and Alex Preddy were killed by federal immigration agents in Minneapolis, Minnesota. Hennepin County Attorney Mary Moriarty, who was leading the state investigation into those killings, says federal prosecutors only last week turned over evidence that had been withheld for months.
5: Through the cooperation of our federal partners, we have obtained the hard drives of previously withheld evidence in the killings of Renee Good and Alex Preddy and the shooting of Julio Sosa Solis. We have also obtained some of the physical evidence that was previously withheld, including Renee Good's car. I want to thank our federal partners for their willingness to consider changing course to share evidence and promote public trust. Obtaining this evidence has been a priority for us since January 7th. It has been rightfully demanded by our community for the past 6 months.
3: And joining us now is Hennepin County Attorney Mary Moriarty. It's good to see you. Thanks for being here.
6: Thank you for inviting me to be with you.
3: You got it. I want to start by just asking you what your experience has been like working with the FBI before this reported change. When I was in your state after the shootings and I spoke with Governor Walz, he just seemed so incredibly frustrated by the lack of cooperation between the local officials and the state officials, and the federal officials, as well as with the state officials. You have said your office, you know, received these hard drives. There was previously withheld evidence. Tell us about the state of the investigation, the cooperation as it stands today with the FBI.
6: I think in light of what you reported earlier about the directive to the FBI, it's probably important to differentiate between our local federal law enforcement and the administration. Mm-hmm. From the beginning, when Renee Good was shot, we had an agreement with the U.S. Attorney's Office and the FBI and the Bureau of Criminal Apprehension to do a joint investigation. And then at some point, the administration put a stop to that.
3: Right.
6: Those conversations have never really stopped between local law enforcement, because everybody here understands that's the way it should be. But as we saw through Julio Sosa Solis, and certainly with Alex Preddy, we were not getting any evidence, nor was the BCA allowed to even enter the scene. So it was in the last four or five weeks that we...
3: Go ahead, sorry.
6: Oh, I'm sorry. Go ahead.
3: No, please.
6: In the last 4 or 5 weeks, we had conversations that started up again, and the local U.S. Attorney's Office and FBI all agreed to share their evidence, and I should say the BCA, and we also agreed to share our evidence on those three cases.
3: Your Bureau of Criminal Apprehension there. Is there anything that you've received that has changed your understanding of what happened in either the cases of Renee Good or Alex Preddy?
6: We got voluminous evidence here, terabytes of it, and so our teams are looking through it. To the extent that I've seen any of it, I've seen limited body cams, and those pretty much affirm what we saw in the other video. Mm-hmm. So we are going to take a long, hard look and be thorough here. And as you know, you were quoting Mr. Gideon before, everybody here deserves a fair and impartial investigation and a transparent decision, and the reason why that decision is being made. And so that's our goal.
3: Just to remind our audience, is it up to you specifically to decide to bring charges in the killings of these two Americans? And if I'm not mistaken, you have already charged two others involved in Operation Metro Surge, just not in the killings themselves, correct?
6: That's correct. We made a decision to charge Mr. Castro in shooting Julio Sosa Solis. He is currently in a Texas prison awaiting extradition. We charged Gregory Morgan in kind of a road rage incident here. We are waiting for the judge to schedule an evidentiary hearing on removal. So I think people can understand that there's the federal government and local government, and there's no double jeopardy. In other words, local government or our office can bring charges. The federal government, the U.S. Attorney's Office, can bring charges as well. So either one of us can bring charges. To this point, the U.S. Attorney's Office has not brought any charges or brought any indictments. We have on those two cases, and we continue to investigate the killings of Renee Good and Alex Preddy.
3: Hennepin County Attorney Mary Moriarty, thank you so much for being here. I appreciate it.
6: Thank you.
2: Again, an article posted by MS Now talking about Minnesota prosecutors finally obtained key evidence in Renee Good and Alex Preddy killings. The fact that 6 months later in the DOJ, one of the highest institutions of law in the country, if not the highest, is actually officially acting that way in its capacity in the name of justice, quote unquote. Absolutely ridiculous, listeners. The house is on fire, and we are going to be broadcasting it every day here, listeners. I'm just saying, man, like, It's very interesting that some people just can't seem to grasp the reality of the situation. Things are really bad, listeners, really bad. Well, the wildfires, of course, the big news, smoke in the air the last few days, last week here. It's been a long week. It's ongoing. It's going to continue to be ongoing. And, well, what does this current administration's plan have to do with anything? What are we going to do anything? Well, we're going to sue Canada. I wish I was joking, listeners, but Trump suggests Canada should pay for the wildfire smoke, and about a 50% tariff was announced this morning on most goods up in Canada. I wish I was kidding, listeners. I really wish I was, but take a listen. What the current administration is doing about our Canadian wildfire smoke scenario, most times we send firefighters up north to help them get it down so it, you know, stops sooner, but... Well, this administration only knows one thing, and that's money, so it's going to try and sue Canada. I wish I was kidding. Take a listen.
7: Our neighbor to the north should pay for the smoky skies across the U.S. caused by Canadian wildfires. President Trump said he spoke with the Prime Minister of Canada about it at the World Cup last night. Listen.
8: Our air has been poisoned. I have a good relationship with Mark Carney, but, you know, we got to stop the fires up there. If we can help them, we'll help them. But maybe they should pay us some damages or something, or we should do some tariffs. But it was terrible.
7: Doug Ford, the Premier of Ontario, responded just a short time ago. Listen to this.
9: Rather than criticize and threaten Canada, your closest friends, maybe one day you're going to need our help like you did last year, and we deployed the people. I get frustrated just listening to these a bunch of rubbish.
7: Premier Doug Ford of Ontario is with us right now. Premier, thank you so much for joining us. It sounds like you're feeling frustrated with this situation right now, specifically after what the president said.
9: Well, I'm never frustrated with the American people, and I always differentiate between the American people, which I love, and the president. You know, this is beyond politics, our relationship, Wolf. And I know when neighbors need help, you go and support them, just like we did in Hurricane Helene. We sent over 50 utility linemen down there, trucks, I should say, over 100 utility linemen to support the people in the Carolinas and Georgia. We had our water bombers ready out west to support the California fires. Right now, I understand that there's, and I had to triple check this figure, over 40,560 fires since January 1st of this year in the U.S., and burnt 3.9 million acres. And I just find it very frustrating that President Trump wouldn't say, here, we have assets, we'll bring them up there. Because I can reassure the American people, when you have any natural disasters, we will be there within seconds of a phone call. And we love our American neighbors. We're going to be there to support them. But it's unfortunate, you know, the president has to politicize it. And maybe what the president should do is get rid of the tariffs on the softwood lumber, because 33% of all the lumber the U.S. uses comes from Canada. And when you put tariffs on it, there's a reason why housing construction costs are going through the roof in the U.S. and not making it affordable because of these tariffs. I want to work with our great friends and allies, and I emphasize great, because, again, I love the American people. I know they love Canadians, but not one asset, not one offer from the president has come through to the prime minister or myself. We need support. We need help right now.
7: So do you think you would reconsider sending help for U.S. wildfires in the future?
9: Not for a second. I will send whatever it takes when we have the resources down to our friends. And they are our friends, our closest friends and allies. We will do anything, no matter if it's hurricanes or wildfires or tornadoes. Anytime you need help, we will send the Ontario Corps down. We'll send our firefighters. We'll send our utility linemen down, which we have in the past. But not one single offer has come the other way.
7: You held an update just a little while ago on the wildfires in Canada. What can you tell us about how the fight is going right now?
9: We have over 100 active water bombers and helicopters. We have 155 crews, over well over 700-800 wildland firefighters, which are different than regular firefighters. We're training up our regular city firefighters to be able to go up to the north to support. We're throwing every resource we possibly can at these wildfires. We're getting support from other provinces, be it all.
7: I think we just lost our audio, unfortunately. Premier Doug Ford of Ontario, as usual, thank you very much, and we'll continue this conversation down the road. I don't know if you can hear me. Can you hear me, Premier?
9: Yes, I can hear you.
7: Where the connection is, the technical connection is not very good. But finish your thought, what you wanted to say.
9: Well, I just want to say that we would accept any help. We were in desperate need of support, and I would do the exact same thing, which we have in the past. I will always support our closest friends and allies. I love the American people. I love the U.S. I will do whatever it takes in the future to support them, which we have in the past.
10: What's your reaction to President Trump suggesting Canada pay damages?
11: You know, Boris, I think a lot of Canadians are just tired of these outbursts from the president. They're just detached from reality. Like if the president announced he was building a big, beautiful wall to keep out the smoke, or if Pete Hegseth declared war on the smoke with space lasers from Elon Musk, I think you just sound in Canada, you'd hear the sound of a million facepalm emojis getting clicked at the same time. But it's not a joke. It's super serious. Canada's been under sustained economic attack by this administration since it came in. So we have to take it seriously. But I mean, it's dismaying to hear this kind of comment from the president. We're breathing the same smoke that Americans are breathing. Entire communities have fled for their lives moments ahead of this terrifying wall of fire rushing in. And instead of an offer for help, we get threats and insults. I mean, we're not blaming the United States for the fact that British Columbia has air quality warnings in effect right now from smoke from fires in Washington State and Oregon. Whenever the U.S. has struggled with big wildfires, Canada's been there to lend a hand. We sent hundreds of firefighters and planes and other assistance to help California with those monster fires last year. Just last week, we lost a Canadian pilot who died fighting one of the huge wildfires on the Colorado-Utah border. His name was Nicholas Dale, and his wife and two sons are mourning his loss today. So the president's comments are especially insulting to firefighters, whether the Canadians helping out in the States or over 5,000 firefighters putting their lives on the line to put these fires out right now.
10: And notably, President Trump isn't the only lawmaker who's been critical of the way that these fires have been handled. There were members of Michigan's congressional delegation that wrote a letter to Prime Minister Carney lamenting what they describe as, quote, the third consecutive year we've had to write Canadian officials about a crisis that Canada has the tools to prevent and has chosen not to. Could more have been done to prevent this? What is your message to them?
11: I mean, again, pretty detached from the scientific reality. Only about 20, we're talking about an area of like more than a million square miles, Boris, and only less than 20% of it has ever been under management. This is the far north. These are forests largely untouched, and you can't have better forest management in a forest that you've never managed. But I think it's important to get back to the basics, because apparently we have to remind everyone of these facts. Wildfires are getting more and more devastating because they're being turbocharged by global warming. Global warming is being caused primarily by the burning of fossil fuels. If carbon dioxide was visible like smoke, you'd see the biggest single cloud in history that's drifted out of the United States. And that's the responsibility of big oil, headquartered in the United States and elsewhere. According to the Carbon Majors database, Exxon and Chevron are both in the top five greenhouse gas emitters of all time. Trump doesn't talk about that. After all, the fossil fuel industry contributed almost $100 million to his reelection campaign, $500 million spent by big oil in the last election cycle alone. If President Trump wants compensation for the harms that these fires are causing, how about an excess profit tax on big oil that made $30 million an hour in excess profits in the first month of the illegal war on Iran? I would like to express my condolences to the American people today. Your president is like an old man shaking his fist and screaming up at smoke from a fire that he is responsible for lighting or at least pouring gasoline onto.
10: You believe that the president of the United States has some responsibility over the situation that's unfolding now in Canada?
11: There's no question. It's not just doubling down on oil and gas, which unfortunately we're also doing in Canada under Mark Carney and driving the climate emergency even further. The president has gone all in, as our prime minister has, on AI and the data center revolution. And I want to make the connection to AI here because Trump has unleashed an AI arms race among the big tech companies, and he did it famously calling AI an electricity-eating monster, which he meant as a compliment. And the link between AI data centers, the need for massive amounts of new oil and gas, is very, very clear here. I think the president has trouble on his hands because his electoral base hates AI data centers. Their electricity bills are going up. They're literally paying money to the companies. They're watching their electricity bills shoot up as they pay more money to the companies that are destroying their children's job prospects. And Americans are turning against data centers as Canadians are. Of course, the president wants to deflect from that. We are a convenient distraction and someone to blame from a president that I think is panicking about the midterm elections.
10: So just to put a pin on it, your position is that there was nothing that the Canadian government or Canadian firefighting teams could do to prevent, to limit fuel, to create fuel reduction, in other words, to limit the capacity for these fires to spread and to prevent this from getting as large as it has?
11: Boris, we could talk about forest management techniques. These forests where these fires are in the far north. The First Nations, the indigenous tribal communities that are fleeing in boats ahead of this wall of monster fire coming down in their communities, entire communities burnt to the ground. These communities are so far north that there aren't roads there. They're accessible by rail, by plane, by boat, all right? These are not forests which are being logged. These are massive fires in the far north which are not largely under management, and that blame is completely misplaced. Look, we've had three of the biggest heat waves in European history, with something like 25,000 excess deaths in Europe so far this summer. We're still in midsummer. This is a global phenomenon. It's called global warming, which is turbocharging these devastating fires. And the way to deal with it is to reduce our dependence on oil and gas, which the president does not want to talk about it because he's soaked in it.
2: Again, an article posted by CNN talking about Canada reacts to Trump saying, "Pay us over the wildfire smoke." What is the Trump administration's current plan about the wildfires? Why they want to sue Canada? Of course, that makes sense. This is coming from the guy who said he wanted to nuke a hurricane and tried to draw Sharpie to draw a hurricane away from the coastline before. Just saying, listeners, we elect a clown, we're going to get a circus. What do we got here now? Well, if I disappear off the air and I don't come back, Trump goes after phone records of journalists and their relatives as the press crackdown escalates. If you don't hear me on Local Morning Edition for a month or two, you might want to check ICE holding facility. Take a listen here and see what's going on with journalists and Trump and jail.
12: Donald Trump's ongoing war against the First Amendment and journalists who should be protected by it is further along than we previously knew. Brand new reporting in the New York Times reveals the unprecedented lengths to which Donald Trump's Department of Justice has gone to target journalists from the New York Times over their reporting on Trump's Qatari gifted jet. The Trump administration, quote, sought the phone records of several New York Times journalists and their relatives, including one reporter's mother, in its effort to unmask the confidential sources who have provided information for articles about the security capabilities of President Trump's new Air Force One jet. The New York Times adds this, quote, "The government's actions amount to an extraordinarily aggressive and unorthodox attempt by the Trump administration to unearth confidential sources of independent journalists whose reporting had angered the president. The additional subpoenas, which also sought information about calls and messages on the phones of two of the reporters' spouses, were described in a motion filed on Saturday by lawyers for the New York Times, which is seeking to quash the requests. The motion was unsealed on Monday morning. In a letter to the court, outside counsel for the New York Times criticized the administration's moves, writing this, quote, "These actions demonstrate abuse of the grand jury process, continued bad faith attacks on the journalists, violations of the department's own internal regulations, and disregard for the law in this circuit intended to protect critical First Amendment interests. In a statement, DOJ told the New York Times this, quote, any subpoena issued by the Department of Justice is done so in full compliance with federal law and internal department policy. We also learned today that a judge has paused the subpoenas to phone providers with arguments on all subpoenas set for Thursday. These alarming new details on the escalated campaign against journalists who published stories that Trump didn't like come after Donald Trump himself admitted this about his Qatari jet.
13: The president claims it does not have anti-defense.
8: Well, it has a lot. And, it has a lot of capability, but as I understand it, in about a month or so, they're going to send it to have it be maxed out. So they're going to be sending it, and they'll have it be maxed out. It'll take about a month.
12: I want to bring into our coverage of this Democratic Senator Alyssa Slotkin of Michigan. She's a member of both the Homeland Security and Armed Services Committees. I know you are hardwired to view the importance of protecting national defense information and state secrets and intelligence. But what the Times is arguing, and what I think people that don't engage in journalism every day may not know, is that the Department of Justice has some rigor in its own systems to sort of pursue journalists as a last resort. Do you think it met those standards in this instance?
14: I mean, look, I have to see all the details, but it certainly sounds like yet another example of this administration weaponizing the Department of Justice and the legal channels that come with it against people they perceive as enemies. That is something that is very familiar to me. The president took me and others, you know, to the grand jury earlier this year. So that seems to be the playbook that he's using. I've been working in national security for over 20 years at this point, and there are channels, there are ways to protect sensitive information, to have engagement with media sources when you think they're about to leak something that threatens national security. I've seen that in my own time. It is not going to take them to a grand jury, going after their records, the records of their family members. So I think this is, again, just another example of weaponizing the Department of Justice against people the president doesn't like.
12: You know, something that we learned only after the fact that the Trump administration was doing in Trump's first term was this sort of narrow thing that the judge seemed to at least pause, which was to pursue the phone records and to tell the Trump administration they couldn't have them. If it was something that was more widespread than we knew in the first term, how widespread, and you talked about, I mean, they pursued you and five other lawmakers. I mean, how widespread should we be at least open to questioning those practices, could they be?
14: I mean, I think at this point, if you have a failure of imagination to think big about what this administration is willing to do, how they're willing to bend or break the law, then you're just not paying attention. Like, I can't help you if you have a failure of imagination at this point, because he's telling us what he believes. He's telling us what he thinks. He's not hiding it. So, you know, I think the, to me, I don't think that we should, you know, I think there's this kind of hesitation by some people to think beyond the box. But this president has just told us with his own words over and over that he's more than willing, especially in his second term, to go outside that box. And we need to hear him on that.
12: One of the things that we wanted to ask you about was this extraordinary performance, is the only word I can think of for it, of Jay Clayton, who is Donald Trump's nominee to lead the Office of the Director of National Intelligence, literally an office created after 9/11 to protect America and to protect Americans. Let me show you what he couldn't say.
15: Answer the question, who won the 2020 election?
16: I have answered the question.
15: Answer it. What is your answer?
16: I've given you my answer.
15: What is your answer? You refuse to answer a basic question about who won a presidential election?
16: No, but
15: you asked to lead America's intelligence community? Isn't it humiliating to be unable to answer this question? To have to indulge the president's delusions? We know, you know, everybody in this room knows the truthful answer to that question. Why can you not give it?
16: I think I gave you the answer.
12: What is the currency that an intelligence official has when the cameras aren't rolling, when they sit down with allies or adversaries and have to deal in this sort of gray area of intelligence?
14: I mean, look, I think, you know, I've worked at the Office of the Director of National Intelligence, you know, was there when it was being set up because of intelligence failures. The most important thing when you're trying to protect the homeland against threats, all kinds of threats, is you have to be able to call something out when you see it, whether it makes the president happy or not. And all of us, I'm a former CIA officer, we've had the experience of taking a piece of intelligence to the president or to a cabinet level official and being like, look, I know you don't want to hear this, but this is what's going on in an allied nation. Or here's what's going on with people we consider friends. Or here's what's going on, you know, that's difficult and complicated, but we have to protect the American people in the dead of night, whether we like the threat or not. And I think when someone can't answer a basic question, an answer that should be easy for any person to answer, it really just says, like, why would I think that this person would ever be independent and straightforward about real threats facing the country? I put a piece of legislation in that says, even if you're going to be the acting DNI, you got to have some national security background. The guy's never had a security clearance. He's never handled classified information. So I think the whole episode, I think one day, you know, historians will look back at this moment and the answers that so many of these nominees, theoretically very smart people, accomplished people, some of them, who came onto the stage of their confirmation hearing, and because of one viewer, you know, the president watching from the Oval Office, they were unable to say basic information, and it will be a real time of shame and humiliation for us as a country, and the fear that they are living through, and as demonstrated by not being able to answer the question, is just so amazing and visible to the whole world. It's like the emperor has no clothes, and these guys are like, yeah, he's wearing full clothes. And so I just, I think historians will study his answer and other nominees who have said the same.
2: Again, an article posted by MS Now. Trump goes after the phone records of journalists and their relatives as the press crackdown escalates. If I disappear, listeners, it was well worth it. What are we doing here now? I have time for a quick article. Wisconsin Public Radio, the author being Daniel Koenig. Mining companies project in Wisconsin takes part in a fast-track federal permitting process. Greenlight Wisconsin is seeking a prospecting permit for its Bend project in Taylor County. A project to drill for metals on federal land in northern Wisconsin has been added to the Trump administration's list of infrastructure projects taking part in a fast-track permitting process. Yet again, that would be Greenlight Wisconsin trying to do a mining sample over up in Bend Project in Taylor County. More information available at Wisconsin Public Radio, with the author being Daniel Koenig. All right, listeners, that will do it for Local Morning Edition. I will be back on the air at 10 a.m. for the Patrick program. Come check me out then. We got some music cooking up. All right, the weather at WOJB Studios, 63 degrees today, a high of 75, partly sunny and breezy. Tonight, a low of 49 and partly cloudy. All right, let's get you going on Democracy Now! Here on WOJB. This is WOJB Reserve, Wisconsin.

0: Icy now.
1: The ICC and its friends are waging a war against our country. Not with bullets or missiles, but with statutes, compacts, and the force of so-called international law.
0: The Trump administration's announced new plans for the United States to systematically disable the International Criminal Court brick by brick. We'll speak with longtime war crimes prosecutor Reed Brody about the new attack, as well as the possibility of Israeli Prime Minister Benjamin Netanyahu being arrested in New York for alleged war crimes in Gaza if he comes to the United Nations. New York Mayor Mamdani says he's weighing his options. Then we look at the World Cup with former soccer player Jules Boycott, author of Red Card, the 2026 World Cup, Sports Washing, and the FIFA Greed Machine. Finally, a movement's growing targeting Flock, the automatic license plate reader company. Critics accuse Flock of building a nationwide mass surveillance system.
2: They can create a record of every place you've traveled for as long as they keep the data. And this can include really sensitive places, like political meetings you've gone to, doctor's offices, religious institutions, even where you sleep.

0: democracynow.org, The War and Peace Report. I'm Amy Goodman. In Yemen, Houthi leaders have declared a naval blockade against Saudi Arabia, opening a new front in the conflict embroiling the Middle East. The announcement sent shockwaves through global energy markets that were already rattled from renewed U.S. attacks on Iran and the closure of the Strait of Hormuz. Experts warn a closure of the Bab al-Mandeb Strait near Houthi-controlled territory at the mouth of the Red Sea could halt Saudi oil exports to Asia while slashing global oil supply by some 7%. On Monday, thousands of Houthi supporters rallied in Sana'a in Yemen in support of the blockade.
1: The decision is wise in response to the Saudi aggression and its blockade. They have blockaded us for 12 years, so we say to them, a blockade for blockade, airports for airports, and ports for ports.
0: Saudi Arabia promised to meet the Houthis' blockade with force and said it would move to protect its ships moving through the Bab al-Mandeb Strait. Meanwhile, the cost of insuring cargo ships traversing the Red Sea soared Monday, more than doubling after the Houthi announcement. The United States has carried out a 10th consecutive night of strikes on Iran, with reports of explosions in Sirik, Bandar Abbas, Keshm Island, Shiraz, and Isfahan. In response, Iran's military launched retaliatory strikes on U.S. assets in Jordan, Bahrain, and Kuwait, claiming hits on U.S. radar communications and air defense systems. Meanwhile, at least three oil tankers erupted in flames after coming under Iranian fire while attempting to pass through the Strait of Hormuz. On Monday, the Pentagon identified two U.S. soldiers killed in an Iranian strike on their base in Jordan. Private Isabella Gonzalez of Carrollton, Texas, was just 19 years old. She was killed alongside First Lieutenant Tyler James Feehan of Hawaii. There are among at least 17 U.S. service members killed in action supporting President Trump's attacks on Iran. This comes after the New York Times reported the Pentagon failed to disclose nearly 100 injuries to U.S. troops since July 7th. In Gaza, health officials say an entire Palestinian family was wiped off the civil registry overnight in an Israeli strike on their home. The attack on Gaza City's Sabra neighborhood came without warning around 2 a.m., sending shrapnel flying into the tents of displaced Palestinians living nearby. It killed Firas al-Masri, along with his wife, Salsabil, their three daughters and son. This is the children's grandfather, Abu Yusuf al-Masri.
2: We were unable to save our grandchildren and children from the flames and the devastation. Six people were martyred, most of them children and women, without mercy and without any prior warning. All these are crimes by the Israelis. When the world thinks there's a ceasefire or relative calm, there is no relative calm, and there is no safe place at all.
0: In more news from Gaza, Hamas has selected Khalil Ahaya as its new leader, filling a role left vacant for nearly 2 years after Israel assassinated its former head, Yahya Sinwar, in October 2024. Ahaya was part of negotiations with President Trump's son-in-law, Jared Kushner, and special envoy Steve Witkoff last October. Before that, he survived an Israeli airstrike on a residential complex in Qatar's capital, Doha, last September. That attack killed one of Ahaya's sons. In the United States, a federal judge has paused the $110 billion merger of Paramount Skydance with Warner Brothers Discovery, granting a request from a coalition of 12 state attorneys general. The judge scheduled an August 3rd hearing on the state's motion for a preliminary injunction to halt the merger. The Writers Guild of America filed its own lawsuit against the merger, claiming it would negatively impact union members' wages and lead to job losses. The Trump administration is seeking to uncover the confidential sources who spoke to journalists at the New York Times about security concerns relating to President Trump's new plane donated to him by Qatar. The Justice Department issued subpoenas to phone service providers to obtain several journalists' phone and text messaging records and their relatives' phone records, like parents and spouse, including from one reporter's mother. The Times has asked the judge to quash the requests. In a report, The State Department has accused the Cuban government of waging a, quote, sustained campaign of subversion against the United States, unquote. The report claims Cuba's backed a number of groups in the United States, including the National Lawyers Guild, Code Pink, Pastors for Peace, and the National Network on Cuba. In a statement, Code Pink said, quote, "This latest attempt by the State Department is just one of many politically motivated witch hunts designed to silence anti-war voices who dare to challenge U.S. militarism. It's about justifying even more aggression against Cuba while turning advocates for peace into suspects," Code Pink said. The 100-page report also includes quotes from earlier New York Times reporting, including a reference to me, as well as Democracy Now! The Trump administration's activated the Alien Terrorist Removal Court for the first time since it was established by law in 1996. Congress approved the 5-judge court for extraordinary cases when normal proceedings could expose classified material. It allows for the rapid deportation of foreign nationals deemed by the court to be, quote, alien terrorists, along with their immediate family members. Last week, the Justice Department submitted the first ever application to the court, which has remained dormant for 3 decades. Details of the July 15th application are sealed with a cover sheet marking its contents as classified. U.S. District Judge Joan Erickson, a George W. Bush appointee, subsequently issued an order asking the Trump administration to make a more thoughtful application. In Arizona, an open letter signed by 120 prisoners at the Eloy Detention Center alleges a range of human rights abuses, including severe medical neglect, verbal and physical abuse by guards, and poor mental health care. Prisoners say anyone complaining about poor conditions is sent to solitary confinement called the hole. Here in New York, police say a former Army veteran has been taken into custody after using fireworks to start a fire outside 26 Federal Plaza in Lower Manhattan, where many immigrants have been held in unsanitary and overcrowded conditions. According to the FBI, 43-year-old Andrew Arabaca doused a stairwell with gasoline and ignited it. He also fired 5 to 7 pellets from an airsoft gun. The Department of Homeland Security described him as an anti-ICE rioter. This is James Barnicle, assistant director in charge of the FBI's New York field office.
3: Mr. Arabaca came to armed with bad intentions. I will say that 26 Federal Plaza has long been a target of extremists, of terrorists, and today the extremism was brought here.
0: 26 Federal Plaza became infamous last year as mass federal agents repeatedly arrested immigrants who'd come from mandatory check-ins and court appointments. Last summer, a judge ordered the Trump administration to address prolonged confinement at jails inside 26 Federal Plaza, citing severe overcrowding, medical neglect, and limited access to food, water, sanitary products, and a place to sleep. President Trump said Monday he would impose tariffs of 50% on a wide range of goods imported from Canada. The duties are set to take effect in 30 days with exemptions for Canadian fuel, fish, fertilizer, and critical minerals. Trump announced the tariffs after threatening to sanction Canada for wildfire smoke drifting over much of the United States and after declaring Canada unfairly discriminated against U.S. autos, alcohol, and dairy products. In the Democratic Republic of Congo, the death toll from the Ebola outbreak has surged to 930 with over 2,300 confirmed cases. It comes as the World Health Organization warned last week Ebola is spreading in the DRC faster than in any previous outbreak. Meanwhile, in Kenya, activists are accusing authorities of violating a court order that halted the setup of a U.S.-backed Ebola quarantine center following reports Americans were being quarantined in Kenya. Local residents have protested against the facility recently, leading to the deaths of 2 people when the protests turned violent. The UN's refugee agency warns more than 500 Rohingya refugees are missing and fear dead after a pair of boats capsized off the coast of Burma. The 530 asylum seekers departed June 29th from Burma's Rakhine State, where Rohingya Muslims have suffered pogroms and other major human rights abuses amidst fighting between Burma's military junta and separatist fighters, even before the latest tragedy. It's believed nearly 300 people have gone missing or lost their lives so far this year while fleeing violence off the coast of Burma. In India, tens of thousands of youth-led protesters have rallied against the right-wing government of Prime Minister Narendra Modi, calling for the resignation of India's education minister. That's Dharmendra Pradhan. Protesters are blaming him for the leak of national exam questions that were circulated on social media, forcing millions of students to retake the exam. Some students ended up dying by suicide after studying for the exam 4 years. Abhijit Dibke, founder of the so-called Cockroach Janata Party, blamed India's Minister of Home Affairs, Amit Shah, and Prime Minister Narendra Modi for ordering a bloody crackdown on protesters.
4: Today, what the Delhi police have done, the way they beat students, the way they hit them in their heads, it was very shameful. Due to this, the country's reputation is being damaged worldwide. And we all know why Delhi police did all of this, because they received orders from Narendra Modi and Amit Shah.
0: And in Nicaragua, President Daniel Ortega has declared his nation will no longer hold elections. Ortega made the announcement during a Sunday evening speech in Managua commemorating the 1979 Sandinista revolution that overthrew the U.S.-backed dictatorship of Anastasio Somoza.
5: No volverán a haber elecciones.
6: There won't be any more elections here for them to try to seize the government and seize power. The days when parties backed by the Yankees and the Somocistas would return to power are over. Never again.
0: It was Ortega's first public appearance in 2 months. In 2021, he secured a fourth term as president following a months-long crackdown on dissent during which dozens of opposition figures, including seven presidential hopefuls, were arrested. A United Nations report earlier this year found President Ortega and his wife Rosario Murillo, whom he named co-president, eliminated all checks and balances on their power to build an authoritarian state in Nicaragua. And those are some of the headlines. This is Democracy Now!, democracynow.org, the War and Peace Report. I'm Amy Goodman in New York, joined by Democracy Now!'s Juan Gonzalez in Chicago. Hi, Juan.
7: Hi, Amy, and welcome to all of our listeners and viewers across the country and around the world.
0: We begin today's show with a major escalation in the Trump administration's campaign against the International Criminal Court, the ICC. U.S. Secretary of State Marco Rubio announced new plans to systematically dismantle the ICC, quote, brick by brick. Last week, Rubio published an opinion piece in the Wall Street Journal, released a video attacking the Hague-based tribunal, accusing it of overreach.
8: But as we speak, the ICC and its friends are waging a war against our country. Not bullets or missiles, but with statutes, and compacts, and the force of so-called international law. When the ICC was born 24 years ago, they told us that it was merely a narrow backstop, a global court that would step in to prosecute only the gravest offenses, things like genocide and war crimes, and only when a nation's courts were unable to prosecute them on their own. But the truth is, something far more radical and extreme. It was a global tribunal staffed by unelected globalist bureaucrats who claim their power is almost unlimited. The danger of this global court has only continued to grow. Today it threatens every aspect of our political and legal system. Border Patrol agents removing violent criminals from our country. American Marines risking their lives to defend our homeland. Prosecutors working to dismantle terrorist plots to attack and kill Americans. If we stand idle, all of them would be at the mercy of foreign judges thousands of miles away, facing the constant risk of prosecution and even imprisonment for the so-called crime of defending their own country.
0: In his Wall Street Journal piece, Rubio singled out human rights organizations, including Democracy for the Arab World Now, or DAWN, for supporting international accountability efforts. Rubio's attacks came as DAWN has filed a major lawsuit in U.S. federal court challenging the Trump administration's sanctions targeting the International Criminal Court. The lawsuit argues the sanctions, quote, violate Americans' constitutional right to engage in Palestine-related human rights advocacy, unquote. Rubio's attack on the ICC comes 2 years after the court's chief prosecutor, Karim Khan, announced in 2024 he was seeking arrest warrants for Israeli Prime Minister Benjamin Netanyahu, then Israeli Defense Minister Yoav Gallant, as well as three Hamas leaders over alleged war crimes and crimes against humanity. Since then, Khan has been accused of sexual misconduct by a female aide. On Friday, the ICC's 125 member states are scheduled to hold a special session at the United Nations to vote on Khan's future. Meanwhile, New York City Mayor Zoran Mamdani reiterated Monday he's still looking into arresting Israeli Prime Minister Benjamin Netanyahu if he visits New York for the UN General Assembly in September.
9: When it comes to Benjamin Netanyahu, we're speaking about someone who's the subject of an international criminal court arrest warrant. And he's the subject of this arrest warrant for alleged crimes against humanity, for war crimes, and he's the architect of the genocide against Palestinians in Gaza as Israel's prime minister. These are not facts of my personal assessment. They are facts of public record. And I believe that when someone is charged with an international criminal court warrant, it's something that should be taken seriously, whether it's Benjamin Netanyahu or it's Vladimir Putin or whomever else. What I've also made clear is that my administration will follow all applicable local laws.
0: For more, we go to Toulouse, France, where we're joined by Reed Brody, war crimes prosecutor, a member of the International Commission of Jurists, and author of To Catch a Dictator, The Pursuit and Trial of Hissène Habré. He's also on the board of Dawn. Reed Brody, welcome back to Democracy Now! Can you respond to the U.S. Secretary of State, Marco Rubio, writing in the Wall Street Journal he wants to dismantle the International Criminal Court brick by brick?
10: Sure. Thank you, Amy, again. Look, this is not a defense of American sovereignty against a runaway court. This is an insurance policy against accountability for crimes that the Trump administration is committing in plain sight. Look, Marco Rubio knows that bombing Iran without Security Council authorization constitutes aggression under the UN Charter. That blowing up boats in the Caribbean and killing their occupants without trial constitutes murder. That rendering migrants to a notorious Salvadoran prison where they were tortured can create criminal liability. And in fact, sanctioning judges and prosecutors for doing their job is itself a crime under crime against the administration of justice under the court statute. So this isn't about American sovereignty, it's about impunity.
7: And Reed, how, in your estimation, has the Trump administration approached international law, especially in his second, Trump's second term?
10: You know, I mean, obviously, American adherence to international law has always been selective and often hypocritical. I mean, think about the invasion of Iraq, the Bush torture program, and you know, Washington has traditionally championed war crimes tribunals as long as they prosecuted other people, right? The defeated, the outcast, the enemy of the West. But, you know, even at its most hypocritical, the United States paid tribute to the rules. It claimed its wars were legal. It wrote memos to argue that torture wasn't torture. Hypocrisy, as they say, is the tribute that vice pays to virtue. But Trump has even stopped, you know, the pretense. He bombs Iran and, you know, hardly bothers with the legal justification. He blows up boats and posts the videos. The Secretary of State speaks about so-called international law and vows to dismantle the world's criminal court brick by brick. So, I mean, earlier presidents violated the rules while pretending to honor them. And Trump, I think, is just, trying to destroy the rules.
7: And what about Marco Rubio's contention that the International Criminal Court has far exceeded its original mandate? What's your response to that?
10: You know, when you listen to Marco Rubio, you hear a court waging war with statutes. You know, that tells you everything. I mean, to this administration, law itself is the enemy. And I think if we think about it, they're trying to do abroad what they're doing at home, right? Trample on international law like they're trampling on domestic law, while they undermine all of the institutions that could get in their way, the courts, the ICC, the journalists, the civil society organizations. So it's very much, I think, in keeping with what the administration is doing in the United States.
0: Reid, can you talk about the bombing of desalination plants, their significance, and talk overall about people around the world looking at what's happening to and whether to take human rights crimes allegations seriously?
10: You know, I mean, the cornerstone principle of the laws of war is that you can only attack military targets, right? Never civilians, never civilian objects. And the Geneva Conventions in particular

0: to survive, and then does it, that looks like the deliberate targeting of a civilian population's lifeline. Now, President Trump and the military commanders who carry out these orders, could one day face prosecution for these things. I mean, let's remember that the ICC has already charged Russian generals for exactly this, attacking the infrastructure in Ukraine, the power grids. And at dawn, we've called on Iran and the Gulf states to give the ICC jurisdiction over crimes committed on their territories. And in fact, that is specifically what Rubio singled us out for.
1: And Reid, I wanted to ask you about New York Mayor Zohran Mamdani's raising the possibility of seeking to arrest Benjamin Netanyahu when he comes to New York for the General Assembly. Is that even possible for a local mayor or local police force to enforce an international warrant like this?
0: Well, I think there are a lot of complex legal issues involved, including his potential immunity as a sitting prime minister. The United Nations agreement with the United States for which requires the United States to let people, speak to come to the United Nations. I think it's really important that he's saying this. I mean, Netanyahu is under an ICC arrest warrant for crimes against humanity. The United States may be obliged to let Netanyahu speak at the UN, but it's not obliged to roll out the red carpet. It's not obliged to invite him to, address Congress. I mean, the mayor is saying what the president should be saying, which is that a man wanted for crimes against humanity is not an honored guest. And let's not overlook the bigger issue, which is American complicity in these very crimes. As Dawn alleged last year in a filing with the court, before the U.S. sanctions blocked Dawn from further cooperating with the court, the bombs that Israel used to destroy schools and hospitals and homes in Gaza were American bombs. Israel's campaign of murder and persecution has been carried out with American political, financial, diplomatic support. To me, the real scandal isn't that the mayor of New York is asking whether he can arrest Netanyahu. It's that the president of the United States is protecting Netanyahu and sanctioning the judges who are trying, who have indicted him.
2: And explain how they've been sanctioned, Reid, how the ICC judges have been sanctioned and the lawsuit brought by the organization you're on the board of, Dawn, Democracy for the Arab World Now.
0: So that's right. Trump's executive order, first of all, authorizes a list to sanction a list of people. And that list of people has now grown. It started with the ICC prosecutor. It then was expanded to the two deputy prosecutors and now eight judges of the ICC. Every judge who has ruled on the Israel issue or previously many years back on potential war crimes in Afghanistan. And, these sanctions are crippling the court. And in the case of the individual judges and prosecutors, it means not only they can't come to the United States, they can't have bank accounts, they can't use credit cards, they can't do a lot of the things that we do. And now I think with this this announcement about dismantling the court brick by brick suggests that those sanctions will be expanded. But in terms of Dawn here is the risk in concrete terms. I mean, Trump's executive order makes it a federal offense to provide a service to anyone who has been sanctioned. And that includes, as I said, the judges, the prosecutors. It also includes the three leading Palestinian human rights organizations, like our friend Raji Sarani's group, who are documenting the destruction of Gaza and sharing that evidence with the court. It includes the UN Special Rapporteur, Francesca Albanese. So if an American lawyer or a group like Dawn

0: shares evidence of war crimes with the ICC or collaborates with the Palestinian human rights groups, we risk federal prosecution. And Dawn asked the Treasury Department three times in writing to confirm that our human rights work is lawful, and Treasury never answered. So Dawn has had to self-censor itself, not to provide submissions to the court, to suspend work with the Palestinian groups. And that's the point of the sanctions, not just to punish the Hague, but to drive Americans into silence. So we've brought this lawsuit, which makes two basic arguments. One is that the First Amendment, under the First Amendment, the government cannot punish Americans for what they say, including what they say to a court or for whom we associate with in human rights work. And second, that the president has exceeded his own authority. When Congress gave presidents sanctioning authority, it expressly barred them from restricting personal communications and the exchange of information. And we're not the only people who brought lawsuits. I mean, three of the court's own judges have sued in New York. Two law professors brought their own challenge, and a federal judge in Manhattan permanently barred the government from enforcing the sanctions against their work on First Amendment grounds. Another federal judge in Maine blocked enforcement against two human rights activists on the same grounds. So far, every federal judge that has looked at the issue has ruled that the sanctions are go too far.
1: Finally, Reid, in Nicaragua, President Daniel Ortega has declared his nation will no longer hold elections. He made the announcement Sunday in Managua, commemorating the 1979 Sandinista revolution that overthrew the U.S.-backed dictatorship of Anastasio Somoza. This is what he said.
2: No volverán a haber elecciones.
3: There won't be any more elections here for them to try to seize the government and seize power. The days when parties backed by the Yankees and the Somocistas would return to power are over. Never again.
1: It was Ortega's first public appearance in 2 months. In 2021, he secured a fourth term as president following a months-long crackdown on dissent, during which dozens of opposition figures, including seven presidential hopefuls, were arrested. A UN report earlier this year found Ortega and his wife Rosario Murillo, whom he named co-president, eliminated all checks and balances on their power to build an authoritarian state in Nicaragua. You, Reid Brody, are a war crimes prosecutor and are one of the expert members of the United Nations group of human rights experts on Nicaragua that released that report. Your final comment in this last minute.
0: Well, we've been watching, unfortunately, Nicaragua's descent into dictatorship since 2018, when the government fired on massive peaceful protests and killed some 350 people. In the last elections in 2021, virtually all of the candidates were arrested and have since been exiled and stripped of their citizenship. All independent media and NGOs have been shut down and exiled. There are no independent political parties. Last year, the Constitution was amended to formally do away with the separation of powers and put all power in the hands of the two co-presidents, Daniel Ortega and his wife, Rosario Murillo. So this really, it's just dropping the other shoe. It's just making, just ending all the pretense that there are any rights in Nicaragua, that there is any possibility of a fair election. And this is really, as you know, Amy, I go back in Nicaragua for 40 years and to the time of the revolution. Daniel Ortega, who was part of a group that rose up to fight off a family dictatorship, has now created a family dictatorship. And it's a real tragedy and for the people of Nicaragua.
1: Reid Brody, war crimes prosecutor, member of the International Commission of Jurists, author of To Catch a Dictator, The Pursuit and Trial of Hissein Habre. Reid, happy birthday. Coming up, we look at the World Cup with former soccer player Jules Boykoff. Stay with us.

0: crumb clean by the corner laughers. This is Democracy Now!, democracynow.org. I'm Amy Goodman with Juan Gonzalez. The Spanish football team has returned to Spain for a victory parade in the streets of Madrid, where they were greeted by an estimated 2 million people. These are the soccer players that won, carrying the World Cup trophy. They wore shirts with the words Somos Campeones, or We Are the Champions. The 2026 FIFA Men's World Cup ended Sunday with Spain beating Argentina 1-0 during extra time, with Spain winning a goal at the 106th minute of a long, intense final. In Gaza, too, Spain's win was widely celebrated. Spain's support for Palestinian rights and Israel's backing of the Argentine team turned the final into more than just a football showdown. Meanwhile, FIFA has opened an investigation into the ugly brawl that followed Spain's victory, with several players from Argentina facing bans. As Spanish soccer players ran onto the field to celebrate their victory, some of Argentina's players appeared to attack members of the Spanish team, including the Spanish midfielder Rodrigo Hernandez, or Rodri, who later won the FIFA Golden Ball as the tournament's best player. On TikTok, Fox Sports posted a video that went viral after the game ended. Spain's teenage star, Lamine Yamal, is seen praying on the field while nearby Argentine players started clashing with some players from Spain. Fox Sports captioned the video, "Two very different scenes." Lamine Yamal is a 19-year-old star who was born to a father from Morocco and a mother from Equatorial Guinea. The game also marked the first time he faced off against the Argentine soccer star, Messi, who is widely considered one of the greatest soccer players ever. But it was not the first time they met. Images have gone viral of their first meeting in 2007, when a 20-year-old Messi was photographed holding a six-month-old Lamine Yamal in a plastic baby tub. Last week, UNICEF reposted the photo on X, writing, "Yes, those photos you've seen are real. More than 18 years ago, a baby named Lamine Yamal and his mom Sheila met Lionel Messi at a UNICEF fundraising photo shoot," unquote. UNICEF also posted a video describing the photo shoot.
1: 50% of calendar sales went to UNICEF to contribute to UNICEF projects which support children's rights. And we have it here. In the photo showing the month of January 2008, Leo Messi appears helping to bathe Lamine Yamal next to his mother. The photographer Joan Monfort has said that Lamine Yamal stole Messi's heart because he was always smiling and he was very nice.
0: In other World Cup news, President Trump was booed by fans as he walked onto the field alongside the FIFA president, Gianni Infantino, to take part in the post-game trophy ceremony. Later, Infantino tried to usher Trump away as he tried to stand in front of and then beside the Spanish team as Rodri lifted Spain's trophy. Well, as the most expensive and financially lucrative FIFA Men's World Cup comes to an end, we're joined now from Toronto by Jules Boykoff, author of Red Card, the 2026 World Cup, Sports Washing, and the FIFA Greed Machine. Also, the book Kicking, a memoir about his former life as a professional soccer player. Jules, thanks so much for joining us again. Can you talk about the significance of what took place? Also, Spain now enjoys having both the World Cup trophy for the men and the women, the only country in history.
2: Well, a lot of people out here were cheering for Spain for a lot of reasons. First of all, they play beautiful football. Second, their football is all about collectivity. Their star player, Lamine Yamal, he has to adjust to the structure of the team. On the flip side, with Argentina, their superstar, Lionel Messi, the team has to adjust their structure to him. It's much more individual-based, unlike any team really I've seen in recent World Cup history. This reflects wider currents in both of the countries. Pedro Sanchez and the socialists that he works with have advanced a more humane immigration agenda in Spain. They're pushing forward green policies. They're talking about bringing an investigation against Benjamin Netanyahu for war crimes, for what Israel did to the flotillas that recently tried to reach Gaza. On the flip side, you've got Argentina, led by Javier Milei. As you noted, Netanyahu supported Argentina, not so much because he's a Leo Messi fan, but because he's a big Javier Milei fan. Milei is an extreme libertarian who embraces the zombie neoliberal capitalism of the 1990s with great fervor. So you couldn't have much more of a sharp divergence in terms of the two teams that made the finals and what they mean for the bigger politics of the world right now.
3: And Jules, what about the FIFA itself? Clearly the World Cup was extremely popular, not only in the United States, but throughout, all over the planet. But FIFA reports that it will bring in, has brought in $15 billion in revenue. The greed that is at the center of the FIFA organization. I wonder if you could talk about that.
2: Absolutely, Juan. So originally, FIFA said that they would take in $11 billion in revenue from this tournament alone. That itself would have been more revenues than any sporting event in the history of sporting events. Instead, their projections are more like $15 billion. Part of that is because they really catered to the luxury classes. I mean, let's not forget that the World Cup is an opportunity for a privileged sliver of the global 1% to come together, to sit in the luxury boxes, to appear on screen on TV, to cut deals behind the scenes. And that's exactly what this World Cup was about. They made a lot more money than they expected from the luxury packages that they set up. Essentially, FIFA is keen to turn the people's game into a game for the 1%, a game for the plutocrats. Going into this final, the average ticket price, according to SeatGeek, was $12,000. $12,000. Who can afford that? There were tickets along the sidelines that were selling for $1 million a piece. And so what you saw here, in a way, is that the FIFA Men's World Cup is, in a sense, too big to fail. And as we've seen with other situations where there's a too big to fail mentality, that is a dangerous recipe, whether we're talking about the 2008 financial collapse, where banks survived and, in fact, thrived, where we saw an upward transfer of wealth, trickle up economics, if you will. Similar dynamics are in play here with FIFA. Moving forward, they're in a stronger position perhaps than ever.
3: And I wanted to ask you also, there were three countries that were hosting this World Cup: Canada, the United States, and Mexico. But at least one of those leaders, Claudia Sheinbaum of Mexico, had a different approach to when, especially when the Mexican team played. She would not go into the luxury boxes, but instead stayed in events in communities in Mexico itself. Wondering the difference in her approach versus, let's say, a Trump or the Canadian Prime Minister.
2: Claudia Sheinbaum did the right thing. She gave away some of her free tickets to people who would otherwise never be able to attend a match. And you saw from the two leaders in Sheinbaum and Trump a sharp contrast. Sheinbaum using the opportunity to stay in tune with her own politics, and Trump using the opportunity to essentially weaponize the event for his political advantage. More specifically, everybody knows about the rescinded red card heard around the world, where U.S. forward Fuller and Balogun received a red card in the match against Bosnia, and President Trump called his BFF over at FIFA, the president Gianni Infantino, and pressured him to overturn the penalty for that red card, thereby politically intervening. It should be noted that when other countries have it politically intervened in the machinations of FIFA, they've been suspended. Whether it's Pakistan, whether it's Kenya, whether it's Zimbabwe, they paid a price. Donald Trump, he benefited from his political intervention. But his weaponization of this tournament for political gain goes far before that particular incident. After all, he banned the award-winning referee from Somalia, Omar Abdul Qadir Artan, from participating in the tournament, interrogating him for 11 hours and then sending him on a plane to Turkey and eventually home to Somalia. The Trump administration treated the Iran team like they were second-class citizens at the tournament, essentially forcing them to commute from Tijuana to their matches in Seattle and Los Angeles. And this definitely had an effect on their play. As if that weren't enough, Department of Homeland Security head Mark Wayne Mullen said he may have danced a happy dance when Iran was ultimately eliminated from the tournament. And so you can see that the Trump administration was active weaponizing. As if to go further, the Department of Homeland Security's X feed issued a number of racist and anti-immigration tweets using the U.S. men's national soccer team players as their political backdrop. They issued a tweet that read, "One nation, one homeland, one team." And if that sounds like Nazi propaganda, that's because it essentially is. It mirrors Nazi propaganda from the 1940s. One of their slogans was, "One people, one realm, one leader." One point that I absolutely think is crucial to note here is that while many of us were engrossed in this World Cup, Immigration and Customs Enforcement ramped up its violent deportation machine. During the actual World Cup, we saw a surge from ICE detentions. At one point, they were averaging 2,000 detentions a day, right in the thick of the World Cup. Now, this isn't quite the 3,000 a day fever dream of Trump's assistant, white nationalist Stephen Miller, but it's still almost double what was happening before the month that the tournament started. And so the World Cup helped Trump advance his agenda. It deflected attention from a lot of people away from his brutal immigration program, and it sets him up well to do the same in Los Angeles in 2028 when the United States hosts the Summer Olympics.
0: And as we finally wrap up, Jules, you have all of that, and then you, though, have running counter to throwing immigrants out of the country. I was just in Kansas City this weekend. The flags of so many nations were fluttering in the wind in Lawrence, Kansas, where they hosted the Algerian soccer team. I think they came late at night and the whole town was out wearing the flag colors of Algeria, marching bands playing their national anthem. The significance of, at this time of an immigrant crackdown, having this global celebration.
2: This is extremely significant because people across the country, whether in Lawrence, Kansas, whether in Portland, Oregon, where Jordan was based, they stepped up and showed the world that the United States population cannot be distilled down to the MAGA version of the United States that is often projected to the world. They welcomed people from around the world with open arms and said, "We want you here. We appreciate immigration." And this couldn't have come at a better time.
0: Jules Boykoff, we want to thank you for being with us, author of Red Card, the 2026 World Cup Sports Washing and the FIFA Greed Machine, and Kicking, a memoir about his former life as a professional soccer player. Coming up, a movement is growing targeting Flock, the automatic license plate reader company. Critics accuse Flock of building a nationwide mass surveillance system. Stay with us.

0: Negro and Reina Tropical from their newest collaboration, Helado Tropical. To see their performance and interview, go to democracynow.org. This is Democracy Now! I'm Amy Goodman with Juan Gonzalez. We turn to a growing movement against Flock, an automatic license plate reader company used by over 5,000 law enforcement agencies in 49 states across the country. Critics have mapped over 100,000 Flock cameras in use on streets in rural and urban communities and accused Flock of building a nationwide mass surveillance system. Flock's cameras aren't like regular traffic cameras. Their surveillance technology records and tracks every car or human that comes into view. And then an AI algorithm catalogs the make, model, color, license plate number, bumper stickers, and even scratches. This personal information is then uploaded to a nationwide database that any law enforcement agency with a Flock contract can search, with little oversight on how they use what they find. Flock is marketed as a tool to fight crimes, but the cameras collect data on millions of vehicles, regardless of whether the driver is suspected of a crime. And as President Trump's immigration enforcement crackdown has escalated, concerns are growing over whether the local data from these cameras could be aiding the deportation dragnet. Flock claims it doesn't work with ICE and that ICE does not have direct access to Flock's cameras or systems or data. But an investigation from 404 Media last year found more than 4,000 searches that may have been conducted on behalf of or in partnership with ICE. This past May, an audit by the Dayton, Ohio Police Department found its cameras were searched more than 7,000 times for immigration enforcement purposes. This is what Flock CEO Garrett Langley said in a podcast just last month.
1: And so when the topic of immigration enforcement comes up, I'm like, guys, the company has no opinion on this. If the state of Texas wants to enforce immigration, they might use Flock, but they're going to go enforce immigration no matter what Flock does. And that's the state of Texas's choice. That's the city's choice. And it's tough, right? It's really tough for my employees to work at a company where they're like, oh, I don't like that law, but our technology is used to enforce it. But we can't make that our problem as a company.
0: So Flock is being used by universities, by big box stores. For more on it and the movement against it, we're joined here in New York by Chad Marlow, senior policy counsel at the ACLU, where he focuses on privacy, surveillance, and technology issues. He leads the ACLU's efforts against Flock. Explain what we're talking about here and how Flock has been used, Chad.
2: So basically, automatic license plate readers, or ALPRs, are cameras that take a picture of every single car that goes by it, not just the cars that are suspected of criminality or have done something wrong, but every single car. They record the information about the car, including where it is and when it was there, and then they put it into a database. And this is where it gets really scary, because now you have pictures of every innocent person who drives by in a database that is kept for a month or more and shared throughout the nation with all of Flock's law enforcement customers, and in fact, even internationally with people associated with Flock. And so essentially, you know, even though in America, you know, one of our core constitutional principles is privacy, we have a company working with governments to record the comings and goings of every single person in the country as if you and I and everyone else were potential criminals. And that is, in my opinion, a very un-American take on privacy and the way that we engage in criminal justice enforcement.
3: And Chad, this company is less than 10 years old, and it spreads so rapidly. Could you talk a little bit about how it was created, and also what's its business model? Does it set up its camera? Does it rent spaces in private on private property to set up its cameras, or is it using public rights of way or public streets? And if so, how is that permitted?
2: Yeah, so the company was formed by billionaire engineer named Garrett Langley. And what is really interesting and very important about the company is that it is backed by almost $1 billion in venture capital investment. And that is very critical, because what those venture capitalists invested in was a company that basically trades privacy for profits. And so they will record the information about people. Flock always says it doesn't sell data, but Flock saying it doesn't sell data is like Ford Motor Company saying it doesn't sell steering wheels. Yes, I understand the larger product is cars and it's monitoring vehicles, but it's that data that is part of Flock's product, just like a steering wheel is part of Ford Motor Company's car product. So then it collects all this information, and the more information it can collect and the more it can share, the more value that their product is. And most recently, Flock was valued at almost an $8 billion company. And so in order to increase the value of their company, they need to take more people's data, invade their privacy more, and share it more broadly. And although they may say things like, we have certain methods in place and systems in place to prevent broader data sharing, to make sure it's not misused, that is all simple public relations response. Their venture capitalist investors who want to receive massive returns on their investment have forced Flock's hand and say, we need to put the pedal to the metal, violate privacy as much as possible. If doing that will increase our profits, and there's a direct correlation between more monitoring, more surveillance, more data collection, more data sharing, and more profits.
3: But again, I wanted to ask you this issue. How do they do this, set up so many cameras? Are they, for instance, like cell phone companies that rent their towers in buildings to be able to create their network? Or how do they do it? How does Flock do it?
2: Right. So what they do is they go to your local police department and they say, we want to rent you the cameras that you need. We will also take care of storage. We will create a back system that will take care of data sharing. We'll do everything for you. All you need to do is sign on the document. Dotted line. Now, what's interesting about Flock is this process of using your local police department, your local government to increase their network to spy on everyone. They have to keep pushing that in order to get as broad of a network as they possibly can. And so they sneak in these contracts, they do it with their salespeople, but they try to do it out of public view. And what we've actually seen in the country is once eventually it comes into public view, because their cameras are fairly easy to recognize when you see them in public, communities have risen up throughout the country and demanded those contracts be canceled. In fact, in just the last 13 months, nearly 60 municipalities have either canceled their Flock contracts or have said, do not renew them. And in fact, Flock is going out in the country, not only promoting its products, but trying to quash any efforts to promote transparency and public engagement before their contracts are signed, because they know the more the public knows, the greater resistance to their product will be, and they want to stop that anywhere they can.
0: Talking about that resistance, I want to turn to Tobias Halpern, a 19-year-old student at California Polytechnic State University, or Cal Poly, in San Luis Obispo. Tobias Halpern started the website Deflock SLO in January to inform people about Flock's 17 cameras on campus. Last month, the college president confirmed Cal Poly would not renew its contract with the company after the current one ends next May. Here's Cal Poly student Tobias Halpern on Connect with Jacob Soboroff on MS Now.
4: When you opt into Flock, when you buy a Flock camera like Cal Poly did, you don't just buy a surveillance camera, you're buying access and participation into this network. And so I think that's what really bothers people, and that's what really bothers students, and that's what bothered us at Cal Poly, is that as a Hispanic serving institution, they are going out and entering this network that has time and time again aided ICE in illegal deportations, and just created this surveillance dragnet that is really uncomfortable to anyone when you think about it.
0: One of Flock's loudest critics is Ben Jordan, a recording artist, popular YouTuber in Atlanta, Georgia, who worked with technology experts and journalists to expose Flock's security vulnerabilities. They were able to access cameras across the country, viewing not only live streams, but also 30 days of recorded content with the option to delete the footage. Here's a clip from his YouTube channel.
5: A few weeks ago, using a commercial search engine, I very easily found the administration interfaces for dozens of Flock safety cameras. I shared this information with 404 Media, and with John Gaines' help, that number quickly grew to nearly 70. None of the data or video footage was encrypted. There was no username or password required. These were all completely public-facing for the world to see, and some of them still are. You don't have to be an expert to find and gain access to this. You don't even have to type anything in to see every single person, vehicle, and activity that took place place in these locations in the last 31 days. Whether you wanted to watch this footage live in real time or look at footage from a month ago, you could just point and click your way to it like you were watching Netflix.
0: I mean, this is really amazing. And you have the CEO of Flock, Garrett Langley, talking about the activist group called DFLOCK, calling it a, quote, terroristic organization. But because of tremendous backlash, he was forced to apologize. 20 seconds.
2: Yeah, so I would say, in addition to that being irresponsible, the great news is his attempt to combine DFLOCK and Antifa failed, because whether you're libertarian, conservative, MAGA, progressive, everybody has an objection to Flock. And so in our disunited country, we have united around our opposition to Flock, ALPRs, and government mass surveillance as a whole. And so we've got a wave, and we're going to ride it until we get our goals accomplished and end this mass government surveillance of people in the United States.
0: Chad Marlowe, Senior Policy Counsel at the ACLU, where he focuses on privacy, surveillance, and technology issues. He leads the ACLU's efforts against Flock. I'm Amy Goodman with Juan Gonzalez. Thanks for joining us.
6: 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I take only as directed and never without my name on the label.
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9: 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It is going on 10 a.m. It is time for the Patchwork Program here on WOJB. I will be your host, DJ Will, a.k.a. Cloudman. Thanks for tuning in. Well, I stopped by my mom's house recently, and one of her favorite movies is on. And, well, I won't tell you the movie, but I'll play the song. You probably know what it is anyway. 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

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The Patchwork Program on WOJB here. Carole King, I Feel the Earth Move, Tapestry, 1971. Sierra Farrell, Years, single, 2022. And then Townes Van Zandt with Lungs. We also did the Marshall Tucker Band, Heard It in a Love Song, Carolina Dreams, 1977. Opened the program up with one of my mom's songs, and Carole King, I Feel the Earth Move, another one of her songs there. What do we have for the time at WOJB, listeners? 10:14, we are going to roll on until noon today for the Patchwork program. And then we have Native America Calling, and then I am back in the studio at 1 p.m. for Native Tuesday. Come check that out later on. Let's check this weather real quick, make sure it didn't sneak away on us. 65 degrees at WOJB Studios. Today, a high of 75, partly sunny and breezy conditions somewhere in the listener area today. Tonight, a low of 49, partly cloudy. Tomorrow, Wednesday, a high of 76, partly sunny. Wednesday night, a low of 52, mostly clear. Thursday, a high of 83 and sunny. Thursday night, a low of 59, partly cloudy. Friday day, a high of 85 and sunny again. Friday night, a low of 61. Slight chance of showers with a slight chance of thunderstorms to follow. And then that chance of thunderstorms continues into Saturday with a high of 89. 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
1: Good morning, listeners. 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I'm your host, DJ Whale, a.k.a. Cloudman. Thanks for tuning in. If you just tuned in, Of Monsters and Men, Mountain Sound, My Head is an Animal, 2011. We also did The Lowest Pair with Rosie, the Sacred Heart Sessions. Managed to catch up with her backstage. Yeah, they gave us a little radio bumper there. And yeah, she's a really nice person. We also did Mumford & Sons with The Cave, Sigh No More, 2009. And then Carole King, I Feel the Earth Move.

move, all part of the previous set of music here on the Patchwork Program. We are rolling on until noon today, listeners. It'll be time for Native America Calling, and then I am back in the studio at 1 p.m. for Native Tuesday. Come check that out later on. For now, though, let's keep these sets rolling here at WOJB. 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

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Good morning, listeners. This is the Patchwork Program on WOJB. I'm your host, DJ Will, a.k.a. Cloudman. Thanks for tuning in. If you just tuned in, 311, Beautiful Disaster, Transistor, 1990. I just got done seeing 311 and Dirty Heads last weekend in Shakopee, listeners. That was a great show, a great set, the start of their tour. Usually I manage to catch them when they're winding down their tour, so it was nice to get out there while they're fresh and literally right off the bus, ready to go. Good stuff. I also did a little bit of Rockfest, listeners, so don't worry, we got a little heavier set coming up later on. Or maybe right now, who knows. We also did Milky Chance with Stolen Dance, Sad Necessary, 2013. Andy Frasco and the UN with Puff Break, kicking the set off there. What do we have the time? 10:42 at WOJB, listeners. We are going to go till noon today for the Patchwork Program. Words are hard. Well, let's do the weather real quick. 67 degrees at WOJB Studios. The sun is peaking out a little bit, though. Today, a high of 75 degrees, partly sunny and breezy conditions throughout the listener area. Tonight, a low of 49, partly cloudy. Wednesday day, a high of 76 and sunny. Wednesday night, a low of 52, mostly clear. Thursday day, a high of 83 and sunny. Thursday night, a low of 59, partly cloudy. All right, listeners, enough of the crystal ball, back to the stacks of wax. Let's go to Rob Zombie for Foxy Foxy here on the Patchwork Program as we begin to pick things up a little bit here on the Patchwork Program.

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1: 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I'm your host, DJ Will, a.k.a. Cloudman. Thanks for tuning in, listeners. If you just tuned in, Milky Chance with Firebird there, 311 with Sunset in July, and then Rob Zombie, Foxy Foxy, all part of the previous set list here on WOJB. We also did 311 one more time with Beautiful Disaster. All right, listeners, what do we have for the time? We're going to call it 10:55 at WOJB Studios. Again, we're going to roll on till noon today. Native America calling at noon. I am back in the studio at 1 p.m. for Native Tuesday. Come check that out later on. What are we going to do now? We're going to keep the set list rolling at WOJB. That's what we're going to do. We are going to do Timber Timbre with Black Water here on WOJB. A good song for today. The sun is starting to peek out a little bit. Sometimes all you need is a little bit of sunshine, listeners.

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Good morning, listeners. The Patrick Program on WOJB. I'm your host, DJ Will, a.k.a. Cloudman. Thanks for tuning in. If you just tuned in, The White Stripes, The Hardest Button to Button, Elephant 2003. I like to file that song under bass lines that live in my head rent-free, listeners. Now it's in yours, too. Yay, we're sharing. The Raccoon Tours with These Stones Will Shout, Consolers of the Lonely, 2008. And then Timber Timbre with Black Water, Creep On, Creepin' On. All part of the previous set list here on WOJB. We are going to roll on until noon today, listeners. It'll be time for Native America Calling. I am back in the studio at 1 p.m. for Native Tuesday. Come check that out in a bit. For now, though, let's keep on keeping on, just like the next song here. Andy Frasco and the UN, Keep On Keeping On, Give It a Whirl on the Patrick Program.

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Good morning, listeners of the Patchwork Program on WOJB. I'm your host, DJ Will, a.k.a. Cloudman. Thanks for tuning in. Dreamers, Black Confetti, All Hallows Dream 2022. Andy Frasco in the UN, Dancing Around My Grave, with a feature by Doom Flamingo and Susto. 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

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The Patchwork Program here, starting to wind things down. I'm your host, DJ Will, a.k.a. Cloudman. Thanks for tuning in. If you just tuned in, The Offspring with a double there. The Offspring, Gotta Get Away, Smash, 1994. And then The Offspring, The Kids Aren't All Right, Americana, 1998. You ever wonder what this generation's version of Dad Rock is going to be, listeners? I just gave you a nice little sample there. Rob Zombie as well, Dead City Radio and the New Gods of Supertown. Venomous Rat, Regeneration Vendor, 2013. I love that album name. I could just say that all day. It just sounds so cool. I don't know why. 311, Don't Stay Home. 311, self-titled, 1995. And then Dreamers with Black Confetti, all part of the previous set list here on WOJB. I tell you what, the nursing home's going to be lit in 40 years when all these tracks are playing in the background. I'll tell you what, listeners. What else are we going to do here? Soundgarden coming at you right now on the Patchwork Program. Let's go check out Black Hole Sun as we begin to wind the program down.

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Good morning, listeners. The tail end of the Patchwork program here. I'm your host, DJ Will, a.k.a. Cloudman. Thanks for tuning in. Stone Temple Pilots there, Interstate Love Song, Purple, 1994. Audio Slave, Show Me How to Live, self-titled, 2000. And then Soundgarden, Black Hole Sun, Super Unknown, 1994. All part of the previous set list here on WOJB. Running out of time, listeners, but I have enough time to get this guy's dedication in. We have Everlong, the acoustic version by the Foo Fighters, dedicated to Warm Water and his entourage. All right, listener, here comes your song on the Patchwork program. Give it a whirl here on WOJB.

0: 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I've been your host, DJ Will. 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
1: Welcome to Native America Calling. I'm Sean Spruce. Dine, writer and scholar Laura Tohe is Arizona's second ever poet laureate, and it's a responsibility she takes seriously. Her main priority is to bring poetry to rural communities across the state. Tohe has a rich body of literary work that includes not only poems, but oral histories and librettos for acclaimed operas based on traditional Navajo stories. We'll speak with Tohe about her literary career and more after the news.

0: 2026 is shaping up to be another active year for wildfires, with nearly 4 million acres burned in the U.S. so far. Smoke from wildfires burning in Canada poses health risks to communities downwind in the U.S., including tribal communities. On the next Native America Calling, we'll get updates about current wildfires, prevention, and emergency management.
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0: 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I'm Sean Spruce, and we're continuing our conversation with Laura Tohy about poetry and her work as Arizona's Poet Laureate. 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
1: Yes, I do. This poem was inspired by my granddaughter. She was born in January, and I wrote this poem about her. It's called, "She Comes Forth on Her Abalone Horse." Her heartbeat is an abalone horse running on the ocean's shoreline, an urgent race through the place where the forever motion of sand and water meet. Hooves drum the shoreline, leaving tracks where the glittering, boundless flow of ocean waves wrap the earth like a shawl, swaying to beat, to beat. She comes forth on her abalone horse. She will arrive before the first sliver of light rises above the desertscape. Pleiades guides the way, a graceful pattern unfolding nightly. The world not born is bathed in stillness. Snow moon lights the path toward dawn, soon to arc into the horned moon, where we will send our prayers. She comes forth on her abalone horse. Water sprays from her fetlocks like sparks of fire. This child she carries, soon to inherit the earth. Their hearts beat fiercely, they rhythm as one. White shell grandmothers born from the ocean sing to her, child hands wrapped tightly to the ribbon-tied crest of horse as they spiral toward the threshold where her mother will become exquisite pain and joy. She comes forth on her abalone horse. Suddenly, the world softens. Damp earth cradles our footsteps. Slight movement brushes over the bogia. She spirals into emergence before us in the houses of Jewish floating islands, sleepy rock, and songs. She will always be bound to us with water, stone, sky, and glyphs written on parallel lines. She comes forth on her abalone horse, her curled self like a leaf unfolding in our hungry arms, fill our every cell. This winter night, under a sapphire sky, a holy wind enters her and paints a whirl on her head. Still wet, she expels the ocean inside her and breathes, breathes, hearts beating as one. She is tied to earth, to us. Hashine Miche Awe Sintokos Lid Ben Chayil Tloj. She came forth riding her abalone horse to carry her through this world.
0: I like that one too, Laura. Did you grow up with a lot of horses in Crystal?
1: I did. Yes, I did. I just, my dad's side of the family, the Bitterwater side of the family, had horses and cattle, and I loved riding horses in the summer with my cousin and my dad. We spent all day going around the area around Tohatchee, Mexican Springs, looking for our cows. And I, you know, it wasn't work to me. It was just fun all the time. And yeah, love horses.
0: Well, tell me more about your father. I know he's a code talker, and you mentioned earlier the nonfiction account that you've written on the oral history of Navajo code talkers. It's titled Code Talker Stories, and you interviewed code talkers themselves. Tell me more about that whole experience. And again, and your father and what it was like growing up with him and what he taught you.
1: My father passed before I wrote the book. He passed in 1994, and I started the book in 2008 through 2011. My dad was traditional Navajo. He was fluent in both languages. He enrolled at various schools and ran away from them. One of the schools he ran away from was Santa Fe Indian School. But he also enlisted in the military at age 16 when he was not of age to do that. So his parents signed a form for him saying that, you know, he was actually older. So he enlisted in the Marines and he became a co-talker. He kind of enlisted around 1943, and he actually wasn't discharged until after the war officially ended. He was wounded and was sent to Beijing, which is now Peking. Excuse me. He went to Peking, which is now Beijing, and he recuperated there in the hospital and saw the Great Wall of China. And then he came home, but he rarely ever spoke about it. I knew he had been in the Marines. My mother told me that. And when I visited him in 1982, he said he had just come back from Washington, D.C., and they had just given him a medal. He brought that out, showed it to us, and didn't say much more about it. And I think that's kind of typical of, you know, of veterans. They don't really like to talk about their service. So when I went to do my oral history work, I went to the meetings that the co-talkers were having in Gallup. And at that time, there were probably over 40 still living co-talkers. I attended their meetings, made appointments for them, and had more maps written on scrap paper and napkins of how to get to their house. So I went to their where they lived or at a restaurant and just got their story. And the only thing I asked was, you know, tell me a story about being the co-talker. That's all I said. And they just told me. One man, Mr. Samuel So, well, I interviewed him for 2 days. He talked for hours and hours, and he was an excellent storyteller. And so that's pretty much just what I did. I just turned on the recorder and recorded everything they said. Some were very short, and some were many hours long. And I also worked with a photographer who took the portraits. It was a lot of fun to do this and to get their stories because I didn't know what my dad did in the service. I didn't know the kind of danger that he was in on a daily basis when he was out in the South Pacific. And so I came away from that research feeling deeply grateful for these men that had laid down their lives to defend this country when it needed defending, when our language was so important in the South Pacific that it was played a huge role in how the outcome of that war took. So my dad, as I never spoke much about that, but the co-talkers, you know, they were very humble men, and I just feel really honored that I was able to get their stories because now there are only two living code talkers left.
0: Yeah, it just blows my mind. Two left after all this time, and it's just even now just so rare to meet even just World War II veterans at this point. There are just so few. I feel blessed to be old enough to have known a lot of those folks and to have heard a lot of those stories as well from relatives. Laura, another aspect of your career I want to ask you about is the librettos that you've written, and those are like scripts for operas, and some of them include operas that are based on Navajo stories. What was that transition like for you, writing poetry for music?
1: Yeah. Well, I went into that project not knowing what a libretto or an oratorio were. I was contacted by composer Mark Gray, who was commissioned by the Phoenix Symphony to write a new piece. And he contacted me, and we talked about the project. And it sounded interesting. It sounded like something I could do without knowing what libretto or oratorio were. He said, yes, I will be happy to work with you. And after we hung, I immediately looked up what libretto and oratorio were. And oratorio are the words to an opera. And the oratorio is a, it's not as a full-blown opera. It's has usually smaller scale orchestra and not as many singers. And so I was commissioned to write this piece called Enemy Slayer in the Navajo Oratorio. We met in Starbucks, and in a couple of hours we came up with a storyline. And I wanted to work with something that I felt, you know, was part of our the way we tell stories and the way ceremonies are told, structured, and the way a lot of our stories are structured. You know, it's a movement, and I wanted this movement to go from east to south, west and north. So the oratorio was something really different that I was working with. So the opening piece, being that it's the east, it was the beginning, the south was maturity, and then the west was full maturity, and north is old age and death, and then you start all over again. So the oratorio, the libretto moved in this circular fashion, which is also the way our worldview is, how, you know, humans go through life. You know, when you walk into a hogan, you walk in a clockwise direction. So all that came into mind, and I wrote a few lines, and then I asked the composer, said, how long should I write these lines out? Can you give me any help in this? And he said, just write lines this long, and he showed like maybe 4 or 5 inches long. That's all he said. And so I wrote, 2 or 3 stanzas, sent it to him, and I was so worried. I was afraid I wasn't going to be able to, you know, do the kind of work that this required. I kind of had a moment of, feeling like maybe I wasn't up to this. And then he read what I had written, and he said, this is perfect. This is what I need. It's colors, it's got textures, it's got this and that. And I thought, breathe a huge sigh of relief, and that's all I needed. And so I finished the piece in 9 months, which for it to, you know, to come into, to be birthed. So, and it was performed in 2008. Yeah, so it's, you know, it's different because when I was writing this, I was very aware that people were going to be singing these words, so I had to be careful about how sounds work together, and how long lines should be. And the repetition is part of opera, from our piece anyway. And, the composer asked me to write more of these repetitive lines, which I was already doing in my own work. So that was a successful performance. It was also performed in Salt Lake and in Colorado at the music festival. And then I was asked to write another piece for a composer in France, Thierry Picou. I wrote Nahasan in the Glittering World, which really is the earth, the Mother Earth in the Glittering World. This is the world we called the Glittering World. So it's really a report on what's happening in the world with global warming, and there's animals involved. I wrote pieces for animals, and we actually had live animals at the performances in Rouen, France, when it was first performed there. So it was really a wonderful experience as well, because I learned a lot about how to write for music, and how to write for orchestration. So, yeah, it's always something. And I think one thing I learned too is that, you know, you have to have some confidence in, and you have to believe in yourself. You have to believe that you may be asked to do something, and maybe you don't feel like you're really there yet. But I think what I learned about myself, it was in me that I could take this out and work with it and create something. And that was really gratifying to me. And I just want to say that to some of the listeners is, you know, don't always think that you can't do this, or you have a roadblock, or, you know, something's going to stop you. You don't know what you're capable of until you get there. You know, you would surprise yourself. And I think that's what happened to me. I surprised myself. And I'm so glad that I took that chance and that opportunity to do that.
0: I'm really glad you took that chance too. And this is just, again, Laura, thank you. Thank you so much for coming on the show today and sharing your story and just putting it out there like you have. Really inspirational. And we're out of time. We're going to have to wrap it up. But Dr. Laura Tohe, our guest again today on Native America Calling. And please don't forget to tune into the show again tomorrow for another exciting conversation on a pressing Indigenous issue, topic, or story. Until then, I'm your host, Sean Spruce. Enjoy the rest of your day.

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Good afternoon, listeners. It is now going on 1 p.m. It is time for Native Tuesday here on WOJB. I will be your host, DJ Will, a.k.a. Cloudman. Thanks for tuning in. Let's get you started on today's Native Tuesday afternoon. Let's go do a little Zed's Dead with Transmission 396655. A nice little message for everybody out there. Let's take a listen.

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Good afternoon, listeners. Native Tuesday here. I'm your host, DJ Will, a.k.a. Cloudman. Thanks for tuning in. Cascade, Never Sleep Alone, a single, 2015, Closey, Heya, Neon Jungle, 2020, The Hallucination, Burn Your Village to the Ground, and then Zed's Dead, Transmission 396655. Kicking off the program here today at WOJB. The Hallucination Indigenous Group, they get into EDM, and I really like that track just because of the background vocals they use. It's actually Wednesday Addams from Addams Family Values. Her Thanksgiving speech, it goes hard in that track. What do we got here at WOJB 113? Let's check on the weather, make sure it's still there, didn't sneak away on us. I currently have 69 degrees at WOJB Studios. Today, a high of 73 degrees, a chance of sprinkles and breezy conditions throughout the listener area. Tonight, a low of 48, partly cloudy. Wednesday, a high of 76, mostly sunny. Wednesday night, a low of 52, mostly clear. What do we have Thursday? A high of 83 and sunny. Thursday night, a low of 60 and clear. Friday day, a high of 85 and sunny. Friday night, low of 62, partly cloudy. Saturday, a high of 90 and a chance of thunderstorms. All right, enough of the crystal ball. Back to the stacks of wax here on WOJB. 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The Fish Shed is also a BART stop for big top events. 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All right, listeners, keep the program rolling. Cascade one more time, this time with a feature by John Dahlbeck, helping out with the beat and then Sans on the vocals a little more. Check it out here on Native Tuesday.

We are the tribe that they cannot see. We live on an industrial reservation. We are the Halusa Nation.

bearers of names cannot see us, but we can see them. We are the Hallucination Nation.

It was pretty amazing. Still goes hard on the radio, too, I would say. The Hallucination. We are the Hallucination with a feature by John Trudell and Northern Voice. Always good to hear John again. His voice had a lot of meaning, a lot of power. Yeah, those words still ring true. We are the Hallucination, 2016. Cascade and John Dahlbeck before that. A Little More featuring Sansa. A single, 2014. All part of the previous set list here on WOJB. A bit of an EDM start, or techno if you're an older head. What do we got here? 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What do we got? 127 at WOJB. We're going to call it listeners. We are going until 4 p.m. today. It'll be time for Reclaimed on WOJB. For now, though, keep the music rolling. Skrillex and Damian Marley with Make It Bundem here on WOJB as we begin to change gears.

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Good afternoon, listeners. Native Tuesday. I'm your host, DJ Will, a.k.a. Cloudman. Thanks for tuning in. If you just tuned in, Dirty Heads, Day by Day, Cabin by the Sea, 2012, Mariasu, Sunshine, Sparkseeker, 2012, Surfer Girl, Five Temptations, Sunrise, 2022, and then Skrillex and Damian Marley with Make It Bundem, all part of the previous set of music here on WOJB. 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Through the Tribal Overdose Prevention Grant, the Behavioral Health Department is able to offer free Narcan nasal spray, medical lock boxes, and one-on-one training for individuals, families, and tribal programs or businesses on the LCO reservation and surrounding communities. Free Narcan is also available at 5 kiosks throughout the community. Narcan can reverse an opioid overdose in less than 2 to 3 minutes and requires no professional medical experience. For more information, call 715-638-5102 so you can say, I care, I carry Narcan. 142 at WOJB listeners, we are going to roll on with the program till 4 p.m. Let's get back to it then, shall we? Denim and Landon McMara coming at you right now with Wild Trip here on Native Tuesday. Check it out.

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1: Good afternoon, listeners. 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I'm your host, DJ Will, a.k.a. Cloudman. Thanks for tuning in. If you just tuned in, Stick Figure there, World on Fire, with a feature by Slightly Stupid, World on Fire 2019. We also did Tropadelic with Cali, Here in the Heights 2019 as well. Bikini Trill, Levitate, with a feature by Surfer Girl, Bikini Trill 2025. Denim and Landon McNamara with Wild Trip, and then Dirty Heads Day by Day. All part of the previous set list here on WOJB. We are going to go till 4 p.m. today, listeners. What do we find here? 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Good Times Roll On, coming at you now by Fortunate Youth. 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

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This is WOJB, Reserve Wisconsin, community-powered radio from the Coteau. Good afternoon, listeners. Native Tuesday here. I'm your host, DJ Will, a.k.a. Cloudman. Thanks for tuning in. 311 Amber from Chaos, 1998. Music from another millennium ago. What do you think, listeners? Doesn't feel that long ago, but it was. What do we got here now? Dirty Heads Visions with a feature by Kitten, or I should say Chloe from Kitten. And Swim Team 2018. Again, I just got back from Dirty Heads 311, so they're definitely ringing in my ears still. We did Fortunate Youth as well. Good Times, self-titled 2021. Stick Figure with World on Fire with a feature by Slightly Stupid. And then Tropodelic with Kelly, all part of the previous set list here on WOJB. The program's going to roll on till 4 p.m., listeners. But first, let's check that weather. Make sure it didn't sneak away on us. 69 degrees at WOJB Studios, overcast skies at the moment, a little bit of sunshine poking through though. This afternoon, a high of 73, a chance of sprinkles and breezy conditions throughout the area. Tonight, a low of 48, partly cloudy. Wednesday, a high of 76, mostly sunny. Wednesday night, a low of 52, mostly clear. Thursday day, a high of 83 and sunny. Thursday night, a low of 60, mostly clear. Friday day, a high of 85 and sunny. Friday night, a low of 62 and cloudy. And then Saturday day, a high of 90 with a slight chance of thunderstorms. Enough of me and the crystal ball. Back to the tunes, shall we? Let's keep it rolling. Landon McNamara coming at you now with Key New Eye. Landon hailing from a tiny island known as Hawaii. Maybe you heard of it. Check it out, listeners.

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Good afternoon, listeners. Native Tuesday here. I'm your host, DJ Will, a.k.a. Cloudman. Thanks for tuning in. If you just tuned in, Stick Figure there with Above the Storm. We also did The Elevators with Moon and then Pepper, Stormtrooper. We also had Landon McNamara on, along with a feature by Denim, Kinuai. What do we got for the time at WOJB listeners? 2:29, we're going to call it. We're going to roll on till 4 p.m. for Native Tuesday. 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Playing acoustic contemporary folk, the band's inspirations are Peter, Paul and Mary, Simon and Garfunkel, and the like. 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Check it out.

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1: 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This is WOJB, Reserve Wisconsin Community-Powered Radio from the Coup d'Oreille. Native Tuesday, I'm your host, DJ Will, a.k.a. Cloudman. Thanks for tuning in. If you just tuned in, we just did, I believe that was Trumpadelic and Brother Ali with People Talk. We also did Iration with Number One with a feature by Chloe Kai. Chloe Kai hailing from a small island known as Hawaii, maybe you heard of it. Nako and Medicine for the People, Risk It, Dark as Night. Nako is kind of new to me, I wish I could play more of his tracks, but let's just say a lot of them are not radio friendly, so to speak. What else do we have there? Stick Figure, Above the Storm. The Elevators, Moon, and then Pepper with Stormtrooper as well, listeners. 2:43 at WOJB, you and me, we're going to keep it going. Let's go change sets here into two songs real quick. We're going to do Bikini Trill with Outlaw, and then after that, I'm going to do Dirty Heads with Life's Been Good, a Joe Walsh cover. And after that, I'm going to give you the original by Joe Walsh. You can tell me which one you like better, I guess, listeners. I know a lot of you probably like the original. I don't mind it. It's a good one. I think they're both fine. I think Dirty Heads did a decent cover of it, though. They actually played it live last week, and I thought that was cool. Take a listen, though. Bikini Trill coming at you with Outlaw here on Native Tuesday.

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Good afternoon, listeners. Native Tuesday. I'm your host, DJ Will, a.k.a. Cloudman. Thanks for tuning in. If you just tuned in, Eagles there, Hotel California, part of what I like to call the Lost Set. We also did Joe Walsh, Life's Been Good. Hard to Leave When You Can't Find the Door. I always felt those two songs kind of fit hand in hand, personally. And then Dirty Heads with Life's Been Good, their cover of that song. Bikini Trill with Outlaw and Tropadelic and Brother Ali with People Talk, part of the previous set list here on WOJB. We are going to roll on until 4 p.m. today, listeners. We have about an hour left in the program. 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All right, we already changed sets. Let's go to a little bit of the set I like to call Dad or Uncle Rock. Songs that kind of remind me of sitting with the uncles back in the day when I was a younger man. While they did whatever they did, work on cars, clean up deer, do wild rice, stuff like that. Well, we already did Eagles. Let's go do Aerosmith then with a double. Let's go check out Sweet Emotion and then Hangman Jury here on Native Tuesday. Check it out.

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Good afternoon, listeners. Native Tuesday here. I'm your host, DJ Will, a.k.a. Cloudman. Thanks for tuning in. If you just tuned in the middle of a set I like to call Uncle and Dad Rock, jams that remind me sitting out the uncles when I was a younger man. Aerosmith there with a double, and then ZZ Top. That was ZZ Top right there with LaGrange. We also did Aerosmith with Hangman Jerry, Aerosmith with Sweet Emotion, and then Eagles, Hotel California, and Joe Walsh, Life's Been Good. All part of the previous set list here on WOJB. What do we got for the time? We're going to call it 321. Let's double check this weather, make sure it didn't update on us, and sneak off with new conditions. What do we got here? 71 at WOJB Studios, mostly cloudy. Tonight, a low of 48 degrees, partly cloudy and breezy, then develops into mostly clear conditions. Tomorrow, Wednesday, a high of 76, mostly sunny. Wednesday night, low of 52, mostly clear. Thursday day, a high of 83 and sunny once again. Thursday night, a low of 60, mostly clear. Friday day, a high of 85 and sunny. Friday night, a low of 62, partly cloudy. Saturday day, a high of 90 and a slight chance of thunderstorms. All right, listeners, we'll leave it there. I'm sure we'll update as we get closer to the weekend anyway. Let's get back to the music programming here on WOJB. Yet again, a little bit of Uncle Rock, Dad Rock here in a good way. Let's go check out Stevie Ray Vaughan and Double Trouble for Pride and Joy. Give it a listen here on Native Tuesday.

This is WOJB Reserve, Wisconsin. Good afternoon, listeners. Native Tuesday here. I'm your host, DJ Will, a.k.a. Cloudman. Thanks for tuning in. If you just tuned in, Lynyrd Skynyrd there, Call Me the Breeze. Always reminds me of my dad. He likes to ride Harley, so Call Me the Breeze. He takes off, man. Good shooting, Dad. Good stuff. Jesse Ed Davis, Red Dirt Boogie Brother. Jesse Ed Davis, indigenous musician, coming up in the 70s. Always got good tunes. Blackfoot, Tran Train, that was a new one to me until last year, listeners, but I enjoy that. That album's a good album. Strikes, 1979. Stevie Ray Vaughan and Double Trouble, Pride and Joy, and then ZZ Top, Lagrange. That one always reminded me of my uncle on my mom's side, actually. He had a pretty distinctive laugh, like I have one, and yeah, that always reminded me of that way that guy that laughs in the beginning there. What do we got here for the time? We're going to call it 3:39 at WOJB. We got, 21 minutes left in the program? That's plenty. We have plenty of time here. Let's have a little bit of fun then with the last bit of the program here. Molly Hatchet, Flirting with Disaster, going to take us out of the set as we begin to wind down on Native Tuesday. Check it out.

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Good afternoon, listeners. The tail end of Native Tuesday. I've been your host, DJ Will, a.k.a. Cloudman. Thanks for tuning in. Lynyrd Skynyrd, Tuesday's Gone. Molly Hatchet, Flirting with Disaster, and Lynyrd Skynyrd, One More Time, Call Me the Breeze. All part of the last set list here on WOJB. Enough time for two songs, at least, though, on the way out the door. Let's hit you with a couple slow ones, and you might not know who they're by even. System of a Down with Soldier Side, and then Slipknot, Vermilion Part 2. 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

0: Slipknot, Vermillion Part 2, and System of a Down, Soldier Side, the last two songs on Native Tuesday. Thanks for tuning in, everybody. DJ Cloudman out. 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

tribute to one of the greatest guitar players, rock riffs, and instrumental tracks ever. That was Santa Clara Pueblo musician Jacob Shehe and his trio with their live off-the-floor take on Rumble. The original was recorded by Shawnee rocker Link Wray back in 1958, and it added ripping distortion and tremolo to Link's electric guitar playing, and that introduced the world to a brand new sound. This is Reclaimed, your home for Indigenous music on CBC. I'm Jared Martineau, and today you'll hear Indigenous messengers sending sound across time and space. You can find a wealth of those undersung stories in the excellent compilation album Native North America Volume 1, and this is one of my faves. It's from Algonquin Mohawk musician Willie Mitchell and his Desert River Band. And the message it sends was encoded in the paper-thin skin of a tree. Here's Birch Bark Letter on Reclaimed.

just heard two songs from the excellent Grammy-nominated compilation album Native North America Volume 1. And that song gives today's show its title. That was Messenger from Leland Bell. He grew up in Wiquemecong on Manitoulin Island, and he's not just a musician. Leland is also an acclaimed painter and visual artist. And his art calls together the sacred bundles of knowledge keepers in his community to find new ways to preserve and share their messages. I'm Jared Martineau. This is Reclaimed on CBC Music and Radio. Next, I want to play you something from Cree singer Kaylee Watts. It's one of the first songs she ever wrote, and she recorded it at Box of Bones Studio in the remote community of Bella Coola, British Columbia. Over the years, it found its way into her live sets and eventually onto her debut album, River's Daughter. And you can hear the journey the song has taken in the sound, the lyrics, and right in its title. Here's Kaylee Watts with Slow Burn.

beautiful, gentle song from Cherokee singer Ken Pomeroy. That was Cicadas. Ken wrote it while she was going through big changes in her life, and she couldn't have known that there were even bigger changes right around the corner. Sterling Harjo, the co-creator and director of Reservation Dogs, had heard Ken's music, and he reached out to see if she was working on any new songs. And as it happens, Ken had recently finished Cicadas, and when it found its way onto that hit TV show, it opened Ken Pomeroy to a whole new world of listeners. I'm Jared Martineau, this is Reclaimed, and speaking of turning points, Métis singer Kaylee Jade's album, The Great Unknown, is a musical journey toward embracing the unpredictability of life. And even when that stirs up feelings of uncertainty or maybe even dread, it can also help release what no longer serves you, so you can open your arms to whatever's coming next. Here's Kaylee Jade with Flooding on the Moor. There

just love hearing songs in indigenous languages. That was Cherokee singer and songwriter Agali C with Ginyalosa, meaning together, all sung in Jalagi. You can find that one on Agali C's debut album, Noshkino Inage Nidiyulenai. It started in the woods. And he's not just singing in his language, he's also sharing what he's learned. Agalisika's taught language and culture, as well as ceremonial and contemporary music, to kids of all ages at the Cherokee Immersion Charter School, right in his home territory of Tahlequah, Oklahoma. I'm Jared Martineau, this is Reclaimed, and there are many ways to send messages, and you're hearing Indigenous music that transmits knowledge and experience through song. Anishinaabe musician Zune knows all about that, and they send their sonic messages out through an ethereal fog. Clouds of reverb and layers of distortion hide sunlit melodies underneath. And Zune says they wanted this record to feel that way, to take the sharpness of heartbreak and lean toward softer edges. Here's I Was Younger on Reclaimed.

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1: Anin, bonjour, Joe Rainey, edition of cars. Nisquaga, Mibuzaga, Iganin, Minawaga, Kabi Kong, and Donjiba. Hi, my name is Joe Rainey, and I'm from the Red Lake Band of Chippewa Indians, also from Minneapolis, Minnesota. And you're listening to Reclaimed on CBC.

wonderful song from their debut album, Unbound. That was Bijaki with Nashke, meaning look or pay attention in Anishinaabemowin. Bijaki is an experimental trio that features two Ojibwe powwow singers, Joe Rainey and Dylan Bijakeens Jennings, alongside vocalist and multi-instrumentalist Sean Carey, a.k.a. the secret sonic weapon behind the rock band Bon Iver. And what I love about their music is the way it creates space for the heartbeat of powwow to float in a flow state and reach towards something almost unknowable. I'm Jarrett Martineau. This is Reclaimed on CBC Music and Radio. Next, let's hear from Diné singer-songwriter and multi-instrumentalist Sage Nijoni. This song feels expansive, and that might be because it took a long while to arrive. Sage says it was more than a year in the making, but the song got better as it grew. Just listen for the strings that soar to the forefront as the song sails into its second half. Here's Sage Nijoni with Bird of Prey on Reclaimed.

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1: Oh.

0: epic guitar solo. I love the way this song transforms. It burns like a fire that grows and glows, and that opens a channel to another world as you listen. You're hearing Klecho musician Digawolf with Talking to Spirits. And this song captures something essential about Diga's music, its ferocity, mysticism, and his poetic ability to communicate messages that it feels like only he can hear. I'm Jared Martineau, this is Reclaimed, and I hope you've enjoyed the messengers you've heard today. Drop me a line to let me know. Reclaimed at cbc.ca is our email. 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Our show is produced by Travis Pereira, Spiros Georgiou, Lauren Hancock, Judith Lynch, and me. Join me again next week for more songs and sounds from across the Indigenous world. I'll see you then. Hi, hi, Miigwech, and Masa Cho for listening.
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see that seagull flying, when he's flying around, he's looking for his food. And I'm like him, I'm looking for my sweetheart. And she lives across the river, so on this side, there's no boat or no nothing them days, so you have to make your raft and go across to her. But when you get across her, she's gone across to the other river.

0: This is On Point. I'm Meghna Chakrabarty. The U.S. has become an unpredictable global superpower under President Donald Trump.
1: All the United States is asking for is a place called Greenland.
2: We are going to do something on Greenland, whether they like it or not.
3: What I'd like to see Canada become our 51st state.
2: Well, I'm not happy with NATO because of what they did with Greenland. And I'm not happy with NATO because of the fact that they didn't want to help us with the number one state sponsor of terror, that's Iran.
3: I will sign a historic executive order instituting reciprocal tariffs on countries throughout the world. Reciprocal.
2: I did a 90-day pause for the people that didn't retaliate because I told them if you retaliate, we're going to double it. It's a memorandum of understanding, and if I don't like it, we'll go back to shooting at them, dropping bombs on their head. If I don't like it, if they don't behave, we'll go right back to dropping bombs right smack in the middle of their head. Your country is in big trouble.
4: I know.
2: What about if you didn't have our military equipment?
4: You invited me.
2: If you didn't have our military equipment, this war would have been over in 2 weeks.
4: In three days. I heard it from Putin. In 3 days.
2: Spain is a terrible partner in NATO. They don't participate. They don't pay. I don't want anything to do with Spain. Cut off all trade with Spain, please.
0: That's the president over just the past year or so. Well, Trump's hostility towards alliances is forcing many nations to reconsider their relationship and reliance on the United States.
5: We are in the midst of a rupture, not a transition. Great powers have begun using economic integration as weapons. Tariffs as leverage, financial infrastructure as coercion, supply chains as vulnerabilities to be exploited. You cannot live within the lie of mutual benefit through integration when integration becomes the source of your subordination.
0: Canadian Prime Minister Mark Carney made a pointed speech at the World Economic Forum in Davos at the beginning of this year. In it, he called upon the world's middle power countries, places like Canada, India, some parts of Europe, to pull together.
5: Argue the middle powers must act together because if we're not at the table, we're on the menu. We believe that from the fracture, we can build something bigger, better, stronger, more just. This is the task of the middle powers. The countries that have the most to lose from a world of fortresses and a most to gain from genuine cooperation. The powerful have their power. But we have something too. The capacity to stop pretending, to name reality, to build our strength at home, and to act together.
0: So how are these middle power countries challenging the tradition of a unipolar or bipolar international system? And can they influence critical global issues in a way that the U.S. or China have not or cannot? Well, joining us now is Manjari Chatterjee-Miller. She's a professor of international relations at the University of Toronto and a senior fellow at the Council on Foreign Relations. Professor Miller, welcome to On Point.
6: Hi, Meghna. Thank you for having me. I'm delighted to be here.
0: It's really great to have you. Well, let me just start off with this sort of general question in terms of how would you define what a middle power is these days?
6: That's a great question, especially because it's amazing to me as an academic how middle power has become, the word of the day, the phrase of the day. Until Mr. Carney's speech in Davos earlier this year, very few people really talked about middle powers in the policy world, right? Middle mm-hmm. powers was an area of research for academics. And so to be quite frank with you, when we talk about middle powers, there's no fabulous, one-size-fits-all definition. Sometimes, particularly, we call a middle power a middle power because it calls itself a middle power. So Canada, for years, has called itself a middle power. But what we do know, just looking at the research on middle powers, is that it's not about one thing. It's not about the size, necessarily. Right, it's not mm-hmm. about the capabilities. It's not even about a certain level of economic, value. It's not about like moral or democratic values. What it really is about is a country that has a particular amount of influence in an area that aligns with its interests. And in those areas, they exert influence, but they're unwilling to or unable to step up and have a much larger role, either globally or sometimes even regionally. So I'll give you an example. So Canada is a middle power, but we also think of Singapore as a middle power. And that's two very different countries, very different size, very different geographically. But for Canada, one of the big areas where it has always wanted to have influence and it's interested in is human rights. So that's where Canada has expanded its influence. If you look at Singapore, Singapore has prided itself on playing a balancing role in Southeast Asia and wields influence through ASEAN. And it has an influence in the region that is out of proportion to its size. So they're both middle powers, but very different.
0: You know, so it seems to me, and so please feel free to tell me if this is just too elementary, but I might put your description in kind of three different buckets. And in fact, Canada and Singapore, I would say, fall into two of those buckets. One of them, let's call it just purely in terms of geopolitics. Can we call one of the buckets, like these are countries that are not... either they're not formally committed politically to the United States or to China. They're kind of geopolitically between the two of them.
6: I think that would be true today. I think historically it's a different case, and we can get into that a little bit later if you like. But I would say that in general, these countries today could play a balancing role between the United States and China. But in general, these countries have bought into and have benefited from historically the liberal international order that the United States and its allies created after World War II.
0: Okay.
6: So they're not revisionist states.
0: Remember.
6: Yes,
0: mm-hmm.
6: They're not revisionist states.
0: In fact, they're probably more committed to the traditional international order than even the United States is now.
6: That's probably true, yes.
0: Okay, so the other two buckets that I would say is, for example, in the Singapore situation, these are countries that, as you say, playing this outsized weight. They punch above their weight in terms of not just regional influence, but maybe influence in certain global issues like technology, security, etc. Would you put even some of the, like, say, the Gulf states in that bucket?
6: Yes, I think, you could think of Saudi Arabia as a middle power, for example, that has been trying to punch above its weight in international relations and exert influence. They have oil money. So yes, that would be correct.
0: Okay. And then I guess there's one kind of in the middle, that the countries that have a political economy that make them very relevant. And maybe I should have put the Gulf states in that category. But I'm starting to get a clearer sense of what middle powers kind of roughly means. By the way, just as an aside, what got you first interested in taking a long and deep look at these countries, which I suppose until recent times, as you said, don't really often make the headlines?
6: Yeah, so, middle power research can be, in academia, is two buckets, right? So then there's a theory bucket where people define them, describe them, catalog them, categorize them. And then you have the bucket of people who look at bigger picture issues or particular cases that fit into bigger picture issues, and middle powers play a role in that. So I fall into that second bucket where I look at big picture issues of what we call power transitions. So why is it that some countries become great powers, some countries rise, others fail to rise, and how does that impact the international order in the process? And the cases I often look at are China and India. And so then that naturally lends itself to the category of middle power, because I think of India as a middle power country.
0: Okay, you know what? I'm going to write that down, Professor Miller, because I'm going to come back to that a little later in the speech. You know, you had mentioned historically this, even though this may be the first time in recent memory that this phrase middle powers has become more often repeated, this is not the first time in history that there have been middle powers that have tried to sort of seek alliances between each other or seek ways to influence global geopolitics. I mean, I suppose what early in the sort of middle 20th century, if memory serves, there was the non-aligned movement. Is that right?
6: Yes, that's correct. The non-aligned movement was a collection of post-colonial states, so countries that had been under colonial powers that were newly independent, and they didn't want to either join the Soviet Union or the United States and remain non-aligned, essentially not join any alliances, and yet benefit from both superpowers. So it wasn't neutrality, it was rather just not joining formal security alliances. And so these countries came together and formed the non-aligned movement. And India was the leading country in that, so was Yugoslavia, the former Yugoslavia. And the whole point was to create this bloc that would be able to carve out an independent path in foreign policy. So I guess you could call that, because again, you know, these are we're talking about very poor countries at that point. I think the term that was used then was the third world, what we call developing countries. I don't know that each of them individually would have had clout, simply because their capabilities had not caught up. But as a bloc, they were influential.
0: So that's different than what we're talking about now, because many of these quote-unquote middle powers are actually, they're very economically developed.
6: Yes, it is slightly different, but the concept that you're talking about, which is that where you come together to be able to exert influence in a certain area, you know, that punches above its weight, that's correct, right? So that idea of like striking that balance is correct, but each of those countries then I would not have thought of historically as middle powers. They were just too new and too undeveloped.
0: Well, today we are talking about these so-called middle powers and who they are, what they are, and why these nations, in seeking new ways to band together, may actually have some significant influence in the international order. And you're listening to Professor Manjari Chatterjee Miller. She's at the University of Toronto, and we'll be right back. 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
1: You're back with On Point. I'm Meghna Chakrabarty, and today we're talking about the so-called middle powers. These are nations that, though they're not the United States, they're not China, but they are countries somewhere in the middle of the international order. But these days, they're pulling together, or trying to pull together in different ways to have a kind of new kind of influence on global geopolitics. And Professor Manjari Chatterjee Miller joins us today. She's a professor of international relations at the Monk School of Global Affairs and Public Policy at the University of Toronto, and a senior fellow at the Council on Foreign Relations. And she's been looking into the middle powers for quite some time. Professor Miller, in the first part of the conversation, I had you sort of describe what a middle power is, but I thought, just out of sheer clarity, I'm wondering if you could name some of the other middle powers. We talked about Canada, you mentioned Singapore, Saudi Arabia, India, obviously. What are some of the other sort of notable middle powers in your mind?
2: I would consider Australia a middle power. Turkey, that's another one, right? These are middle powers. Maybe Nigeria, right? Coming up as a middle power.
1: Oh, and what about something like Taiwan? I'm just curious.
2: Oh, that's a tricky one. yes, that is tricky. Yes and no, just simply because of the potential for conflict with China. But Taiwan certainly punches above its weight, in technology. I mean, TSMC, the manufacturer of semiconductor chips that we all hear so much about nowadays, is based in Taiwan. So yes, but I think the case would have to be very carefully made.
1: Right, because they don't. Okay, yeah, a point well taken. Brazil?
2: Yes, Brazil. Brazil, that's another one.
1: Okay.
2: Yeah, that's a good one.
1: Okay, good. I just wanted to sort of name some countries specifically to give both myself and listeners kind of a concrete sense as to what we're talking about with middle powers. Okay, so here's another one. This is Sheikh Tamim Ibn Hamad Al Thani. He's Qatar's prime minister and minister of foreign affairs, and he was also at Davos in January. And what's interesting is he said, well, that even though President Trump might be sort of the headline-making disruptor of the global international order, Ibn Hamad Al Thani said that the world order has been shifting for two decades or so.
3: In the past couple of decades, there has been like drastic change in this world order in many events, in many occasions, that those checks and balances that we used to have, they are not there anymore. These changes have been happening to us like throughout these years, but we were not noticing it because of the time difference between them and the last couple of years, and this year, we have seen there's an acceleration of that. So everyone is noticing that there is something is happening. But this is the system that's been needs a lot of reforms that we didn't look at for the past two decades.
1: So, Professor Miller, this is very interesting to me because the past two decades would put us in the, the George W. Bush, Barack Obama time frame of American politics. I mean, would you agree with Al Thani that there's been sort of this disruption since then that has caused the middle powers to sort of reconsider what their role is?
2: So that is a really interesting statement by Al Thani. So what you're talking about and what he's talking about is a disruption to the liberal international order, okay? And I think to understand this, we do have to Think of the liberal international order in historical context, okay? And I'm going to slide right into my teacher mode and just talk very briefly about what the liberal international order is, because, again, it's one of those phrases that's thrown out and people are like, what is it? So the liberal international order was established by the United States and its allies after World War II, and it's basically the arrangements that govern states, right? So if you think about, the norms, the rules, the institutions that we have in place in the world today, that is the liberal international order. Now, during the Cold War, you also had the socialist order, and that was led by the Soviet Union, and the liberal international order stood in contrast to that, right? Now, the thing to remember is that it's not this, I know it sounds so academic, and it sounds like this really esoteric thing that you only read about, in the pages of the New York Times or here on NPR, but I tell my students about this all the time. It really is important because it touches our lives, our day-to-day lives, in ways that we may not even realize, right? So, for example, when I go to the store, let's say I go to an Asian grocery store, and I pick up a moisturizing lotion that's made in India, right? And I look at the back, and it's got a list of ingredients on it. Right, those ingredients are in place because India has exported that to the United States, and then because of United States regulations, they are required to list the ingredients. If you pick it up in India, you will not see a list of ingredients. Do you see what I'm trying to say? Now, those rules and institutions are in place because of the liberal international order. That comes from how we. It's a very day-to-day way of thinking about how those rules affect our lives. Or if you think about the World Health Organization, which is a multilateral institution established in 1948 as a consequence of the institutions that were established after the liberal international order. And then you think of the eradication of smallpox, or the fact that, in 2020, Africa became the fifth WHO region to declare it that it had eradicated polio, right? Or when you look at vaccine delivery. So these are all consequences of the WHO, which is very much a liberal international order institution that brought states together to engage in multilateral cooperation on global health. So it's something that's seems so far away from us, but actually touches us in many different ways. So now when you get to the end of the Cold War, the socialist order is gone, and what you have remaining is the liberal international order. So it triumphs in a way. So at many points in the

0: Africa that come together precisely because they claim that the global governance structures put in place by the liberal international order are discriminatory. They discriminate against non-Western states. So it's not that the disruption has not been, that there have not been challenges and there have not been disruptions. There have been throughout its history. But where I differ from Al-Thani, right, and I would say where you really have a disruption today, is that today you have the United States, which is the creator of the liberal international order, the leader, the architect. We are talking about disrupting the liberal international order, right? So the United States is saying that we are moving away from it, that it's not working. That is a disruption on a scale and at a level that we have not seen before.
1: Okay. You know, I was thinking as you were describing this history that, you know, while the BRICS nations, I do recall that they were saying, well, it's not the liberal international order is actually built for the benefit of the West. But on the other hand, I mean, the pushback to that would be that this same post-World War II order, and definitely post-Cold War, as you said, is what brought about a long-term period of stability, development. I mean, the India lotion example is perfect. Stability, development, and prosperity for these very nations, or at least the opportunity for growth for these very nations. And that would not have happened without this liberal international order. So, you know, with that argument in mind, it would seem to me that these same middle powers then are perhaps best or most incentivized to be ones that help preserve this very order, even as you're saying, the United States, the big heavyweight here, is disrupting it.
0: Absolutely. I mean, absolutely, the liberal international order benefited these countries, and which is why you see middle powers come together to try to shore it up. But in practice, let me give you an example of how in practice, when you try and shore it up, but you're doing so without the United States, that could have perhaps even an unintended effect on the order writ large. So let's take tariffs and trade deals, right? Everybody's favorite words nowadays. If you look at the tariff policy that the United States has adopted since President Trump came to power for the second time, you will see that since then, a country like India, which is, by the way, 10 years ago, India was very, very, very difficult to do trade deals with, right? Now, India is rushing into different trade deals. It has a trade deal with the EU. It is negotiating a trade deal with Canada, which should be announced soon. It has negotiated a trade deal with Australia, with UK, right? So what does this mean? So let's take the EU. So if you have a free trade agreement with the EU, it means that Indian products are now being geared for export to the EU market, right? Mm-hmm. Now, in order to actually export to the EU market, it has to follow EU rules and regulations. EU rules and regulations are hugely different from the United States regulations on products, health, safety, digital technology, everything, right? So this means that this trade deal means that in 10 years, if this trade deal stands and progresses as we expect, the largest middle power markets in the world is diversifying away from the United States, and it is hedging its future trade relationships to actually elevate European Union rules and not American rules as the global standard.
1: Right? Interesting.
0: So now if you take a bunch of these little trade deals, right, and you see these different, what you're seeing is the emergence of different little orders, competing orders that are competing to the ones that, to the larger global orders set up by the United States.
1: Yeah. Huh. Okay. Another thing for me to put a pin into. This is so fascinating, Professor Miller. I'm already regretting that we don't have several hours. I just want to actually listen to a little bit from another person that we reached out to in this conversation. And again, this is just in the realm of, is this new or not new? Ahmad Rizki Marditala Umar says, he talked to us and he said that countries in the global south, as you have been mentioning, Professor Miller, to them, the international order has long been broken, even before Mark Carney's speech at

0: Davos.
1: There is a sense that Carney's statement is a bit late to the party. This is not simply because Canada was under attack by President Trump, that the all international order is broken, but the international order is not necessarily working for countries in the global south in the sense that it doesn't necessarily supporting their quest for development.
0: Umar is a fellow at Aberystwyth University in Wales, where he studies Indonesian foreign policy, so another middle power here. And he says that Indonesian and Malaysian leaders have spent years advocating for what they see as a more just international order.
1: As long as the distributions of the public goods, the industries are concentrated only in certain countries, whether it is China or Europe or United States, there will be still concerns about economic justice in international order. Because what Indonesia wants is actually not simply distributions of economic resources, but the distributions of economic resources that will benefit the global south countries to facilitate their own development.
0: And Umar says this is especially true when it comes to critical minerals, because Indonesia has the world's largest nickel reserves. It's an essential element in technology, like what's in just about everyone's pockets, smartphones. But Umar says that the country doesn't always reap the benefits.
1: Many countries want to extract the resources, but the technology is not really accessible to the countries who produce them. The demand is not simply about making the technology accessible, but also the making the technology affordable. China is, to some extent, offering this kind of affordability, but it is still limited. And this is something that is not really the case with the United States.
0: And the U.S.'s unreliability these days has pushed Indonesia to engage with China more in recent years, Umar says. It's also going to Russia for oil because of the U.S.-Israeli war with Iran.
1: The problem is that Indonesia is not only limiting the options only for middle powers. This is actually countries who are able to bring tangible economic benefits to Indonesia, so Indonesia can provide better public goods and provide better development domestically. If Prime Minister Carney wants to expand its broader middle powers engagements, it needs to bring a kind of the economic benefits, so it can offset the already existing benefits that the United States or China is actually offering.
0: So that's Ahmad Rizky Martatilla Umar at Aberystwyth University in Wales. So Professor Miller, a couple of things there. First of all, we haven't talked about China yet. I mean, the India-EU trade deal is quite interesting, but are there similar sort of deals or even soft alliances being formed between the middle powers and China now?
2: Yes, I think that China has been reaching out to middle powers for a while, right? It's not new. So if you think about the Belt and Road Initiative, which actually when China created it, was very much in line with some of the norms of the liberal international order, the idea of multilateral cooperation, facilitating trade, etc. And China has expanded that Belt and Road Initiative into many parts of Asia, into many parts of Africa. So China, in some ways, was ahead of the curve in offering this. Now, of course, there are downsides to the Belt and Road Initiative. We've all heard of debt trap diplomacy and how some countries fell into debt. With China, there's been questions of Chinese exploitation of workers in these countries, but that kind of alternative was never offered by the United States, right? Which is why the Belt and Road Initiative was seen by the U.S. As a threat. So China did begin reaching out quite a few years ago to try and create its own network of economic partners and friends, and it's not new.
0: Yeah, it's interesting because then I guess the question is, and we'll talk about this when we come back, is, are the middle powers looking to China to be the new sort of stabilizing force or not? But we'll talk about that when we return. This is On Point.

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1: You're back with On Point. I'm Meghna Chakrabarty, and today we are talking about the so-called middle powers around the world and how, as the United States becomes an ever more erratic superpower, how these middle power nations are looking to exert their own influence or create their own alliances and agreements on the world in geopolitics and in terms of the global economy. And Professor Manjari Chatterjee Miller joins us today. She's at the University of Toronto and the Council on Foreign Relations. And Professor Miller, before we talk a little bit more about sort of China's view or position in all of this, I wanted to go back to something that you had said about the India-EU trade agreement that's coming up, because we do have a little bit of tape from Indian Prime Minister Narendra Modi, and he described this new free trade deal between the EU and India again back in January, and this is a clip of Prime Minister Modi. You'll hear him through an interpreter.
2: This FTA will boost investment between India and the European Union. It will help forge new innovation partnerships and will strengthen supply chains at a global level, which means that this is not just a trade agreement. It is a new blueprint for shared prosperity.
1: Professor Miller, a few minutes ago, you had also talked about how a trade agreement of this size, because obviously India is rapidly growing, and when taken in it all together, the economic size of the European Union rivals that of the United States, and that, you know, we could be seeing the slow emergence of new global standards because of that. That was very fascinating to me. And because, well, let's be honest, you're talking to a mostly U.S. audience, you know, what impact could that have on U.S. trade, the U.S. economy, U.S. exporters? I mean, how do you see that?
3: Sure. I mean, I can give you an example of that. So, you know, one of the things that India has agreed to, apparently, with this trade deal is slowly reducing the tariffs on automobiles from the EU, right? Mm. So now, if you actually have EU automobiles in the Indian market, what does that mean for American car makers, right, and their exports?
1: Yeah.
3: You know, that's a pretty concrete impact on the U.S. economy. Also, India is a huge exporter of textiles. So those used to be subject to about 12% tariffs from the EU, and now India is going to have a duty-free market in the EU with textiles. Mm. So if Indian textiles are sent to the EU diverted away from U.S. markets where they face tariffs, right? What does that mean when you want to buy, you know, a nice pretty top that's 100% cotton and made in India?
1: Mm.
3: You go online and are you going to find it?
1: Yeah. This could make the U.S. less competitive globally?
3: It will, yes. I mean, you are going to pay, somebody's got to pay for that, right? For those tariffs. And so what I would expect is that top that you'd like to buy, when you go online to whatever, you know, the Gap, and it's a made in India product, I would expect that price to go up considerably, and you would be paying that out of pocket.
1: Yeah. So it's not just that the president has levied all these enormous tariffs on just about all global trade that the United States engaged in. It's more importantly, as you're saying, it's that these middle powers are not sitting just waiting for the United States to lower their tariffs. They are forging ahead and creating, well, new markets for themselves, new agreements. Really, really interesting. Okay, so let's go back to China now. And let me just get a sense of clarity from you. Do you think that you know, you already said, you said that China has already been sort of investing or seeking to create ties with these middle powers. Do you think that that will only increase over time, or are there some drawbacks for these middle powers to closer alignment with China?
3: So it is already increasing. Canada and China, for example, concluded a major trade agreement earlier this year. And that was a sea change from Canada's relationship with China, which had reached, you know, a pretty low point over the last few years. So China is definitely stepping up and responding to middle power overtures, even from countries it did not have a good relationship with. So we are seeing that happen. I think one thing that is in the United States' favor, however, and, you know, we have to see how that is still in the United States' favor, I should say, is that these countries also don't trust China, right? They really do not trust China. So, Canada is an example where China, Canada has accused China of interfering in elections, for example, in Canada. India, of course, is another example of this. So India and China fought a border war in 1962. That border conflict was never resolved. There have been skirmishes along the border. And there were casualties a few years ago along the border. So the Indian domestic public opinion is extremely anti-China. The Indian government is very wary of China. So with these middle power countries, I think the one thing that is still in the United States' favor is that they don't like where the United States is heading with the liberal international order, but they don't trust China yet.
1: Uh-huh. Okay, so on that note, I want to listen to someone else who basically, because of this complex dynamic that you talked about with China, who believes this sort of middle powers moment may be overstated. So this is Imran Bayoumi. He's deputy director and resident fellow at the Atlantic Council, and he calls this middle powers moment a, quote, mirage. For starters, Bayoumi says actually something very much along the lines of what you were saying earlier, Professor Miller, that these middle power countries are actually very, very diverse. They have wide-ranging values and priorities. And because of that, he doesn't necessarily see an emerging, coherent multilateral bloc.
4: A lot of the Gulf countries, for example, you know, they're wealthy, they have a military, but they're not rooted in a values-based system. They're not democracies. They don't make human rights promotion core to their identity. And then I think you have other middle powers across the global south, too, that really didn't benefit from the U.S. system. Now that there's this opportunity to expand their power, they're not necessarily going to go back to what they didn't think was working for them.
1: Plus, Bayoumi says that the United States, erratic or not, simply looms too large on the global stage.
4: We're not seeing the United States just withdraw. We're seeing it become more disruptive. It's still there. It still has all its power. And it still wants countries to act in ways that benefit its own interest. So it's not going to just stand by and let, you know, Canada, the UK, other middle powers build an alternate world order. It still wants that influence. And I think that's a major challenge for middle powers, where they recognize this. You know, many of them are still reliant on the U.S. for their trade, their economics, their military security. And they're caught between this tension of wanting to build something on their own and recognizing where the actual source of power in the world still is.
1: Bayoumi says that the middle power countries might be creating trade deals among themselves, or as we've been talking about, with Europe, but all of the members of NATO are still there, and they are continuing to try to engage the U.S. because, frankly, it's hard to fully break away from American superpower because of not just our financial sway, but our military might as well.
4: No one really wants to be the first country to do that. They all want to stay partners with the U.S. Even though the U.S. is, you know, disruptive, there's threats of tariffs, there's threats of annexation towards Greenland and Canada, the military and economic power of the U.S. is still too great for them to fully break away.
1: And finally, as we've been talking about regarding China, Bayoumi adds that even though the U.S. is less reliable as a global stabilizing force, those middle power countries know that long term, maybe they cannot place their faith in China.
4: I think middle powers, most of them understand that even though China is taking steps to portray itself as a stable, reliable actor in this current moment, it remains incredibly coercive. You know, it's not a reliable training partner. It's not compatible with this kind of values-based world order that a lot of liberal democracies seem to still want to rebuild. And so I think for many middle powers, they're really caught between the U.S. and China. They have the U.S., their longstanding ally, kind of the anchor of this international system, who's no longer willing to play that role. But China is really no better an alternative.
1: So that's Imran Bayoumi, Deputy Director and Resident Fellow at the Atlantic Council. Professor Miller, your response?
3: Yeah, I think that's really interesting. So I do agree with the statements about China. I think, just as I said, that China is not a trusted partner. And these countries don't trust China, and they have good reason to not trust China. I think that is to the United States' advantage. I think the problem, however, is that when you build an international order, any country that builds an international order, any superpower hegemon, you don't do it by yourself. Right? You need buy-in. Mm-hmm. Like, you're building the order to bring together a group of countries that benefit from it and will therefore maintain it with you, right? You don't impose an order by yourself, maintain it by yourself, and expect buy-in unless you're prepared to... Actually, even I really cannot think of an example of a group of countries where you have a hegemon just maintaining an order all by itself with no buy-in from any other states, right? You have to have some kind of buy-in that helps you maintain that order. Now, the root of that buy-in is ultimately trust. Of course, it's power, right? Economic power and military power is preponderant. But trust is really important. And I think this is where, I mean, he brought up NATO as an example. And I think NATO is a great example of this. Because when you look at NATO, what is the deterrent value of NATO? It's on the credibility of collective defense, right? There's no court that can compel a country to act with NATO. Right, so there's no NATO court, there's no NATO enforcement body that can force a member to send troops. Even though NATO states that an attack on one is an attack on all, even Article 5 will state that each country has to take such action as it deems necessary. Mm-hmm. That action could just be a diplomatic statement, right? It doesn't have to be troops sent to help. So ultimately, what makes NATO work is the trust that exists among these countries, that they're friends and partners and allies, right? That they're there for each other. Because there's no way to enforce it. What's going to happen is, if you don't participate in an attack, your reputation is at stake, and it's your reputation that'll be lost, right? You will. Mm-hmm. We expect NATO countries to respond. So therefore, when you have the fraying of trust, particularly if you say, you know, we would like to annex Greenland. Well, you know, Denmark, Greenland is a part of Denmark, and Denmark is a NATO ally. What that does, it slowly chips away at that trust. Mm-hmm. Right? It's a chipping of the trust. So, yes, on one hand, the U.S., because the United States is still preponderant, right, it is a great power, it does have overwhelming military and economic power. And yes, you know, countries have to respond to that. But as you have this fraying of trust over time, right, that leads to the lessening of the bonds. And what holds the order together, in large parts, are these norms and rules that are based on trust. Because there is no, even the United States is not a global policeman.
1: Okay. Well, since we've been mentioning NATO and Europe quite a bit in this last part of the conversation, let's just quickly listen to Finnish President Alexander Stubb. He too was at Davos in January, and he said that the world is at a pivotal moment.
5: For us, this is the 1918, 1945, or 1989 moment of our generation. It's a moment when the world order balance and dynamics are changing. If we want to preserve the liberal world order, we need to give agency to those countries around the world which feel that the current order was built 80 years ago in the image of the West, and especially the United States. So give more power to the rest of the world, because I still think that there are more multilateralists in this world than there are transactionalists.
1: Okay. Also at Davos in January, it's actually quite interesting how often this came up. This is Ursula von der Leyen, president of the European Commission.
6: We will only be able to capitalize on this opportunity if we recognize that this change is permanent. Of course, nostalgia is part of our human story, but nostalgia will not bring back the old order. And playing for time and hoping for things to revert soon will not fix the structural dependencies we have. If this change is permanent, then Europe must change permanently too. It is time to seize this opportunity and build a new independent Europe.
1: Professor Miller, we've got about 2 minutes left here, and I want to ask you, thus far, you haven't talked about the emergence of one new anchoring force in this middle powers moment. So I wonder if that's potentially a downside here, a kind of sort of fragmentation of not only the previous alliances we were talking about, but even the very trust that you had mentioned.
3: I think it is a fragmentation, right? So you're seeing the liberal international order crumble. And remember, the liberal international order is the first truly global order, right? If you think of international orders before in the past, there were smaller orders, perhaps easier to enforce or, you know, bind together with force. But here you have a global order. What you now have is fragmentation because these countries are putting together their own relationships among each other, right? And we don't know what kind of norms and rules and standards will be elevated and emerge that will stand as a contrast to the liberal international order. We see it happening. We see the order fraying. We see this fragmentation occurring. We see these little clubs forming, but we don't yet see the contours of a global order. And it's not coming from China either. That's the interesting part, right? Because China has also not offered a concrete China-led alternative to the liberal international order. So I think the next decade or so will be absolutely crucial to see what emerges and which countries emerge to lead it, if it's not the United States.
1: Well, Manjari Chatterjee Miller is a professor of international relations at the Monk School of Global Affairs and Public Policy at the University of Toronto. She's also a senior fellow at the Council on Foreign Relations. Professor Miller, this has been a very, very insightful conversation. Thank you so much for joining us today.
3: Thank you for having me, Meghna. It was a pleasure.
1: I'm Meghna Chakrabarty. This is On Point.

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2: President Trump continues to raise baseless doubts about American elections.
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2: We'll take a look at what the Trump administration is trying to do both within the law and on the ground to impact voting. Election integrity in 2026, that's on the next On Point.
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1: Hey.
2: Hey, we're so excited for tonight. 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
1: Yeah, of course.
2: Do you have any pets?
1: Yes, we have a dog.
2: Great. 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
1: Nope, just a big old backyard.
2: Nice. 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
1: Our guns are stored securely, locked in a safe that the kids can't access.
2: Oh, awesome.
1: Yeah.
2: Now, let's just talk about what we can bring for dessert.
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3: Hello, I'm Neil Kirksall.
4: And I'm Chris Howden. Coming up on As It Happens.
3: Not on goods terms, Donald Trump's new 50% tariffs are looming over Canadian businesses and lawmakers. A former Alberta representative to Washington tells us how she thinks officials north of the border should handle the crisis and how they definitely should not handle it.
4: And liquid encouragement. An 82-year-old woman in Minnesota is raising a glass to the news that nursing homes in her state will now be allowed to serve alcohol without a license. And it's all thanks to her tireless activism.
3: Those stories and more coming up for you on the Tuesday edition of As It Happens.

0: This is National Native News. I'm Jill Freitas. The Western Canadian province of Alberta is grappling with a divisive political issue of separation from the rest of Canada. Indigenous leaders in Alberta are opposed to the idea. And, as Dan Karpinchuk reports, the National Chief of the Assembly of First Nations recently weighed in on their side.
1: Cindy Woodhouse-Nepinak made her position known during the three-day annual gathering in Ottawa of the Assembly of First Nations. She told delegates to the meeting that any movement by Alberta to separate from Canada is illegitimate without the consent of First Nations. Nepinak says First Nations have always stood for Canadian unity, and they want Prime Minister Mark Carney to know that.
2: We have made it clear that any proposal to separate from any province or territory from Canada is fundamentally illegitimate and unconstitutional without the explicit, prior, informed, and collective consent of First Nations. We need to make and call it what it is, because Albertans need to know that if they vote to separate from Canada, that they're not taking the land with them.
1: The chiefs from across the country expressed their overwhelming support against Alberta separation. Nepinak says First Nations chiefs want the federal and provincial governments to protect treaty rights from the threats posed by Alberta separatism. They passed a resolution asking Ottawa to ensure constitutional procedures that impact First Nations only go ahead with consultation and the consent of affected groups. They say that the Alberta government has failed to recognize or engage First Nations on the issue, adding that treaty rights would be fundamentally affected by such constitutional change. Alberta's Premier, Danielle Smith, says she supports a stronger Alberta staying in Canada. Recently, an Alberta court quashed the approval of a pro-separation petition. The judge found that the province's chief electoral officer did not properly fulfill his duty to consult with First Nations and also failed to consider a previous court ruling that said separation would violate treaty rights. For National Native News, I'm Dan Karpinchuk.
0: The National Congress of American Indians is criticizing a new White House report that it says misrepresents Native history and ignores the sovereign status of tribal nations. The report, Saving America's Story, released earlier this month, calls for changes in how American history is presented in museums and public institutions. In a statement, NCAI says the nation's history cannot be told truthfully without acknowledging tribal nations, the realities of land dispossession, forced removal, federal Indian boarding schools, and other documented chapters of U.S. history. Executive Director Larry Wright Jr. says, quote, tribal nations are sovereign governments with a unique political relationship with the United States, end quote, adding that this distinction should never be minimized. Wright also says, quote, America's story begins with tribal nations. It cannot be told truthfully without us, end quote. NCAI is urging federal leaders, museums, educators, and the public to reject efforts to revise the documented history of tribal nations and instead support accurate historical scholarships and implementation of federal Indian boarding school recommendations. Tribal nations are taking action on education, treaty rights, and sacred lands. New federal data shows graduation rates are rising at Bureau of Indian Education schools. Some tribal schools credit career training, virtual classes, and more accurate student records. But Crow Creek Sioux Chairman Peter Lenkeek says severely underfunded schools still depend on the government to fulfill its treaty promises. In Washington state, the Swinomish and Squaxin Island tribes sued the federal government last week over changes to the Endangered Species Act. Swinomish Chairman Steve Edwards called the rule anti-science, saying weakened habitat protections threaten Chinook salmon and treaty fishing rights. I'm Jill Freitas.
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6: Hello, I'm Neil Kirksall.
7: Good evening, I'm Chris Howden. This is As It Happens. Tonight.
6: Trial by fire. After more than a week of catastrophic wildfires across northwestern Ontario, the province's Minister of Emergency Preparedness responds to criticism that her government was not prepared for this emergency.
7: Tricks of the trade, a former Alberta representative to Washington says Canada shouldn't meekly give in to Donald Trump's tariffs or angrily retaliate, but do a third thing, which she will explain.
6: Cause for alarm. It took 48 hours before an Amber Alert was issued in the disappearance of an autistic boy. Our guest says that is clear evidence that it's time for new rules for emergency alerts in Alberta.
7: Dodging a ballot, a political opponent who was once jailed by Daniel Ortega responds to the Nicaraguan president's pledge to end elections in his country once and for all.
6: You win some, you booze some. Anita LeBrun was shocked to learn her nursing home could not legally serve her alcohol, so she campaigned to get a state law changed, and now the drinks are on her.
7: And hey, why the lawn face? You can buy a piece of the New Jersey field where the FIFA World Cup final was played, but a local lawmaker thinks the whole deal is a sod state of affairs. As it happens, the Tuesday edition, radio that's a turf act to follow.

0: Right now, across Canada, more than 900 wildfires are raging. And as we've been hearing on this program, Northern Ontario in particular is suffering. Ontario is experiencing its worst wildfire season on record. More than 7,000 square kilometres of forest have burned so far. Jill Dunlop is Ontario's Minister of Emergency Preparedness and Response. We reached her in Toronto.
1: Minister, today I wonder what's your sense of when these fires, some of them have already been brought under control, but when overall this ordeal might be over for folks?
2: Well, obviously we hope it's sooner than later and that the weather cooperates, but my ministry is working very closely with other ministries as well as with the communities that are impacted, and you know, just watching. It's an ongoing situation and we want to be prepared for anything.
1: What's your sense of the damage as of today?
2: Currently, we have 13 communities who have evacuated, which is about 2,500 evacuees in total, and they're in host cities such as Thunder Bay, Kapuskasing, Sudbury, Niagara Falls, Barrie. So we're working closely with the evacuees as well as the host cities and ensuring that there's wraparound supports there for those people as they're waiting to return to their homes.
1: Have you had a chance, Minister, to speak with any of those evacuees directly?
2: So I was with the Premier on Saturday. We were in Thunder Bay. We visited the evacuation center that is set up there. At that time, the center was set up, you know, specifically for folks who were coming in from Collins First Nation as well as Armstrong. But in the meantime, you know, people had decided to stay with, you know, family and friends. So nobody was accessing the center. But it's also set up for, you know, emergencies when, you know, Thunder Bay's quite a hub for flights coming in from the north and then going into other communities from there. So it is available if there's, you know, too many flights coming in and not enough flights going out, people have access to those overnight accommodations. So at that time, there was no one there, but I was able to visit with the organizers, and we had some of our Ontario Corps partners who were helping stand up that center. So we saw folks from the Canadian Red Cross and from Global Medic had chipped in, you know, masks and hygiene kits, and there was volunteers ready and waiting if anybody walked through the door.
1: There are people at hotels in Thunder Bay, for example.
2: Yes.
1: Did you visit any of them there?
2: No, I didn't see any. Didn't have any hotel stops the other day, but I know Thunder Bay has been a host city in the past and does a great job at ensuring that the supports are there for those evacuees.
1: We've spoken to several people from affected communities or leaders of affected communities since all of this began, since the fires first broke out, including last night on the show. I spoke with Grand Chief Alvin Fidler of the Anishinaabe Nation, who represents many other nations, including the Whitewater Lake, which was, as you know, completely destroyed by fire. Here's a little bit of what Grand Chief Fidler told us.
3: That's been our request as well, is that there needs to be a better coordination of communications, of sharing information. And, you know, that's the same request I made to both Ontario and some senior officials I met in Ottawa last week while I was there. But we're not seeing it. Premier Doug Ford was here on Saturday along with some ministers. You know, that would have been a good opportunity for him to reach out to First Nations leadership and to have that dialogue directly with him, but it didn't happen.
1: We've heard that time and time again in all of our conversations, Minister Dunlop. They're not getting enough information. They're not even getting a call or a sufficient response to their questions, even in the early stages of this fire. It's not one, these fires, rather. It's not just one person saying that. How do you respond to that? Why are you and the Premier and other ministers not getting into contact with the folks who need to be in contact with you?
2: Well, I personally had two calls with Chief Fidler, and one of those was this morning. It was rescheduled from yesterday. I think him and I and our teams have had great conversations. We were doing some follow-up from last week's request and also talking about, you know, looking at the capacity for Ontario as a host. And, you know, I want to reassure the chief and others that we have hotel availability in Ontario for over 7,000 people. And I think it's also important to, you know, look back to last summer's fire season when Ontario safely evacuated 12,000 people, and that included people from Manitoba. So we do have the capacity in the system to ensure that evacuees are safe and supported and have the wraparound services in place when they are evacuated from their homes. And so I take that very seriously. And working with Chief Fidler and hearing directly from impacted communities is important. I have my field officers as well as the Provincial Emergency Operations Center that coordinates calls every day, sometimes depending on the community and what is going on. As far as if a fire is getting closer, we can have several calls. And it's all about coordination, so ensuring that we have the supports there, that we're having the conversations about, where the chief and council is, most comfortable in sending their community for evacuation centers, because that's important. We have a lot of people who come into Toronto or to Niagara Falls. We also have a lot of communities who say, we don't want to go that far south. We want to ensure that we're working with those communities and having that feedback and that good partnership in place.
1: But I wonder, Minister, why these conversations weren't happening and happening frequently and clearly with the information that people needed, the response people needed last week. Again, what we've heard over and over again is that their calls were not heeded. Some say they weren't believed, or when they, when they did get through, that you and others didn't have the information they needed, that there was no preparedness.
2: Well, I can't speak to other ministries or to the federal government, but I can ensure...
1: No, they're speaking about the province. They're speaking about the province, separately about the federal government. But I'm asking you about their concerns about what the province did not do in the first days when they knew these fires were approaching, before Collins was destroyed, before other communities were destroyed.
2: No, understood. But what I'm saying is, because there's two responses from the province, there's the Ministry of Natural Resources, who is dealing directly with fires, this Ministry of Emergency Preparedness and Response, and we're dealing with the evacuation. So my department has, as I said, coordination calls every day with the communities to ensure that we're working hand in hand and that they have the most up-to-date information to ensure that if their community is going to be evacuated, that we are prepared prior to that, so we know where they're going at that time and make all the arrangements around that. So we're not leaving that to the very end with those communities. We prepare them in advance for that.
4: There. Let's just wrap it up now, if that's okay.
1: Well, we still have a few more questions. We weren't given a hard time. I'm sorry, I'm not sure who that is on the line. I have a couple more questions to ask, but we'll be done within 10 minutes, if that's all right, within 3 more minutes.
4: No, it's been 8 minutes. Thank you so much for your questions.
1: Why would the minister not want to answer the questions of her constituents?
4: She has. And
1: well, we have a couple more questions.
4: It's your cooperation.
1: There's many more questions to ask.
4: Bye-bye.
0: Jill Dunlop is the Minister of Emergency Preparedness and Response for Ontario. We reached her in Toronto. As you heard, we were hoping to ask the minister more questions, but her team ended the conversation earlier than we had anticipated.

0: For days now, hundreds of people in Calgary have been on a mission to find Parker Wells. The 11-year-old nonverbal autistic boy went missing from his day home last Thursday. An Amber Alert was issued, but it came a full 48 hours after he had disappeared. That has prompted a petition to change the rules regarding when emergency alerts can be sent out. Currently, Amber Alerts are usually reserved for child abductions. Jennifer Ball is a Calgary mother whose son has autism. She started that petition. We reached her earlier today in Calgary.
1: Jennifer, you live in the same neighborhood as Parker's family. Can you describe the search efforts so far?
2: Yeah, I live in the community of Cambrian Heights in Calgary, and it has been an ongoing search since he went missing. Our community is littered with people searching day and night in their cars, on feet. Search and rescue have been going through yards with flashlights, checking cameras, checking all the park spaces. We are not far from Nose Hill, which is a very, very large park. I actually believe it's one of the biggest in North America. So it's been a ton of people every single second of every day.
1: This is the kind of situation that really touches everyone. You don't need to be a parent to feel this deeply, but of course parents feel this particularly deeply. And your son, as our listeners heard, has some of the same challenges as Parker. So what does that mean for you watching this search stretch into, you know, nearly a week now?
2: It's devastating. Like you said, I mean, anybody with a heart, obviously this affects, and I think the city has truly come together. And I think everybody feels, but I think that, yeah, I mean, if you're a parent, obviously it's devastating. But as a parent of a neurodivergent child, I think that it hits you even harder because you know the challenges that they face daily on a day to day, on a regular day basis. And then having something like this happen, it's frightening because you know, as a you know, an autism parent, they can advocate for themselves. Mm-hmm. A lot of them are nonverbal. You know, sometimes they don't speak at all. Some of them will copy a lot of what you say, but it's impossible to navigate. And a lot of people just truly don't understand how autism works. Mm-hmm. And obviously, every child is different. But you know, for instance, like if somebody approached Parker, or even my son for that matter, he'd probably run in the opposite direction, whereas a lot of children, if they were scared, would come to what they think is help.
1: What has this meant for how, you know, what you're doing in your households? Are you doing anything differently to try to keep your son safe?
2: I mean, it's heartbreaking, and I mean, you think that you know what you would do in a situation, and it's already changed how I will parent moving forward because you think you're doing all of the right things. I mean, there is nothing that his respite worker would have done differently. His parents would have done differently. It was probably something as easy as, you know, you're going to the respite worker for an hour so I can go to the grocery store, or, you know, I'm working and that's routine. And Parker probably, you know, was okay with that. That's a comfortable person for him. And so for me, it's the same thing, you know, but now I'm rethinking every single tiny little thing I take for granted. You know, is that a safe routine? Can I have eyes on him? And it just makes you question everything for not just my autistic son, but also my neurotypical son.
1: You know, once you found out what was happening, the Amber Alert was released. At what point did you decide to start this petition?
2: I mean, the second that he went missing, it hit very, very close to home. Initially, they didn't actually describe him as autistic. They just described him as vulnerable. Mm-hmm. But as an ASD mom, you just know. And I knew immediately that he was autistic. And I think that heightened the awareness for me immediately. So Friday morning, so less than 24 hours, I had started the petition because I'd noticed that there wasn't one. Mm-hmm. And I've decided that this can't happen. And I truly think that, you know, had an alert gone out quickly within, you know, 2 hours, we'd be looking at a very different situation.
1: I've covered disappearances of children before, and this conversation often comes up, the criteria, mm-hmm, that an Amber Alert is used for is often questioned. What specifically, other than what you've just mentioned there, would you like to change if you had your way?
2: I mean, I think that an Amber Alert has its place. And like I've said in other interviews, I'm not looking to change the Amber Alert. I think it absolutely serves its purpose. And up until, you know, a few days ago, I truly thought that an Amber Alert was, you know, for missing children, point blank period. And I have quickly realized that there's a gap for vulnerable children. Again, I'm not taking away from the Amber Alert whatsoever, but I do believe that, you know, a vulnerable child that's nonverbal, that is autistic or somewhere on that spectrum, it's a heightened awareness because they don't have the wherewithal to know that, you know, oh, I remember my mom's phone number, or I remember the community I live, or even the city that I live. They might not even know their own name. And I think that that heightens the risk because they truly can't communicate, and it just changes everything.
1: You may have seen or heard that the CEO of the Missing Children Society of Canada, you know, says it's important that Amber Alerts are reserved for abductions, and that they don't become too common, because the fear is that could lead to people, you know, ignoring them. Mm-hmm. What do you make of that rationale?
2: I'm going to keep it very PG. I disagree strongly. I think that you know, that comment is from someone who's probably never been in a situation like Parker's parents. I think that truly it could make or break someone's life. And I truly think that had an Amber Alert gone out, you know, by 2 o'clock, he would have only been unaccounted for 45 minutes from the last sighting. And I think that timeline, rather than Saturday afternoon, is a very different scenario.
1: And you don't think people would just brush over them or not notice them anymore if they become more frequent?
2: I truly, from the bottom of my heart, I think that we are inundated by our phones, sure, by social media, by emails, by work, by weather network notifications. But when you get an emergency alert, and I speak for myself, obviously, mm-hmm. I stop what I'm doing. And I think that obviously police can use their discretion on, you know, when they truly will put that into place. They obviously have to do their homework. That's what they're there for. But I think that in a situation where there's a vulnerable child, I don't think that an alert fatigue is something we should even be discussing.
1: Jennifer, I appreciate this. Thank you.
2: Of course.
0: We reached Jennifer Ball in Calgary.

0: Come August, residents of the Amira Choice Assisted Living Facility in Champlin, Minnesota, will throw a happy hour to rival any other happy hour. That's when a new bipartisan measure, informally called the Grandparents Happy Hour Law, comes into effect. As the name suggests, it changes the law to allow care homes to legally serve residents alcohol without a license during special events, such as happy hour. And it was championed by Amira Choice resident Anita LeBrun. We reached her in Champlin, Minnesota.
1: Anita, I know we've only just met and over the phone, but can I come to the party in August?
2: Oh, I'd love to have you, yes. I'll stay around.
1: What do you think it's going to be like? I mean, are you already planning all of the details?
2: Well, you know, it's also, we have in Minneapolis here a national night out, and they have, everybody kind of brings, for like in neighborhoods, brings food. And so that's, we're kind of putting that together with our party because they're having an Elvis impersonator and we're going to have a band in the afternoon and there's going to be food all day. And yeah, it sounds like just what I heard today now that we're, they're still in the planning, I think, but it sounds like fun.
1: It sure does. It sounds like the event of the summer season, so I'm glad I've secured an invite.
2: Right.
1: It's on tape now. What is your drink of choice?
2: I like Pinot Grigio.
1: Yeah.
2: A white wine.
1: Crisp. Yes. Cool. Chilled.
2: Mm-hmm.
1: Yeah.
2: Yeah, I like it chilled. Yes.
1: So how did you first find out that this was actually illegal?
2: Well, they had redone the first floor. They're going to the second floor now this later on this year, and then next year, the third floor, they're redoing everything. And so they went to get, they had an open house because they had the first floor done. And they had an open house, and so the administrator went to try and get more parking area because we could have friends and relatives. And then they said, you know, we're going to have a toast. And they said, oh, no, you can't do that because you don't have a license. And so everybody here just kind of went, oh, you know, we were kind of like sad that that was taken away because they furnished us every Tuesday and Friday with just the small little glasses of wine.
1: Right.
2: And the you could have two beers or you could have, you know, like a mixed drink.
1: Yeah.
2: But it was limited. They wouldn't let you have, you know, very much, but just.
1: And we should say you could go out and buy a bottle of wine and have it in the common area, right?
2: And bring it in, which I did for everybody because I guess
1: party.
2: I have two daughters that would say, you know, we'll stop at the liquor store for you, and people would, you know, contribute a couple dollars or whatever, and I would buy a couple boxes of wine, like a white and a red. And then I guess other people must have did the beer or whatever because the guys are the ones that like the beer. but I just kind of was in charge of the wine. And, you know, it was just nice on Tuesdays and Fridays, just, you know.
1: That's your tradition on Tuesdays and Fridays. Why is it important? Why was it important to you that the assisted living facility could actually supply and serve it?

0: things like for you?
1: Oh, well, see, first of all, I'm just not a speaker.
0: Oh,
1: and I never have been. And so I just, well, it did make me kind of nervous, but I guess the more I read it over, you know,
0: yeah.
1: My daughter said, well, practice in front of a mirror. You know, they were so helpful. They just thought it was...
0: Well, it works. And I mean, okay. I was going to ask you if this is something you had, this is kind of thing is something you had done in the past, you know, speaking at city council or trying to get things changed.
1: Oh,
0: because
1: never.
0: You were
1: no,
0: never.
1: No, I'm not. No, well, not at all. No, we, I was kind of.
0: People could learn from your testimony. People could learn from how you testified when they do that. What kind, you know, I heard that the governor, Tim Walz, came.
1: Yes.
0: To your facility, signed the
1: yes,
0: bill into
1: did.
0: Law, and toasted with you? Yes.
1: Yes, he did.
0: How
1: yes,
0: was that?
1: He did. He came last, not this Monday, but the Monday before he came. Yes, and they drove up in the big black limo, and all the guys, there was about five of them, all dressed in their suits, just very nice gentlemen. And then afterwards, after we did it, they went around and talked to everybody. They took pictures with everybody. And everybody just was so, they were just so thrilled. You know, when you're older, it's just so nice to see other people and the people that are really concerned about you and would talk to you. So it was a great day.
0: And also, politicians from both sides of the aisle, both sides of the aisle,
1: right.
0: were supporting you in this. Did you think you would get
1: that
0: kind of support?
1: No, I guess not the way it's kind of been the last couple of years or, you know. But, yeah, they worked together really good on this.
0: You did it. What do you think it is about a happy hour that makes you love it so much?
1: Well, I think you do, after you have, like, just a little glass of wine, you can talk to people about, you know, reminisce, and everybody's just more relaxed. And it's just kind of, you know, it's just kind of fun when you say, well, today is happy hour, you know, and that's what, you know, with a drink, it just makes it all the better.
0: Well, cheers to you. Cheers to you, Anita.
1: Oh, thank you.
0: Thank you. Have a great night.
1: Okay. Nice talking to you.
0: You too.
1: Bye-bye.
2: We reached Anita LeBrun in Champlin, Minnesota.

A song called We Dance, performed during the FIFA World Cup halftime show by Coldplay, the PS22 chorus, and several Muppets, including Miss Piggy and Kermit the Frog. A song that insists, I am you and you are me. All of us are family. But it seems like not everyone understands that you and I are ourselves, but also themselves, and vice versa. Right now in the online FIFA store, you can pay from $450 to $3,000 US for a piece of the pitch, a clear cube containing a genuine chunk of the historic field where the final was played on Sunday. The field where some of the world's greatest soccer players fell down and pretended to be in excruciating pain before jumping up and being fine. A souvenir symbolizing that all of us are family. But New Jersey Assembly member Mike Inganimort does not believe in this case that he is you and I am him. Mr. Inganimort is recommending that New Jersey issue a restraining order against FIFA for selling the grass from MetLife Stadium. FIFA needs to get off our turf literally, he said in a press release. He says New Jersey taxpayers paid for that field, so they should get all the money from selling it, possibly as much as $11 million, instead of seeing that money split between New Jersey and the New York New Jersey Host Committee and FIFA. Mr. Inganimort concludes by saying, FIFA have walked all over us. It's another solid grass pun, for sure, but this conflict is disappointing in the context of the message of love and togetherness shared by Coldplay and Miss Piggy. Anyway, I thought you should know about the situation in our family right now. So that's it, to make a long story short. Here's Weaves with Grass.

0: is Weaves with Grass.
1: We're going to take a short break now. When we return, a former Alberta representative to the United States reacts to Donald Trump's new tariffs and tells us what advice she would give to Canadian officials about how exactly to respond.
0: And out of thin air, artist Heather Klein regularly takes plane rides to snap photos of the landscape shots that she then paints. But when her most recent flight went awry, she nearly lost her photos and her phone. Stay tuned. I'm Chris Howden.
1: And I'm Neil Kuxall.

0: In our culture, stories are important. They're what connect us to our ancestors, our traditions, and help shape future generations. That's why I make talking to my child about the risks of underage drinking and substance use part of our family story. Because I know that my influence is powerful and can help empower my kid to say no and create a beautiful story of their own. Learn how to talk to your kids about alcohol and other substances at protectourstory.org.
1: Once again, Canada is in the crosshairs of the President of the United States, and once again, the weapon Donald Trump has trained on us is, what a surprise, tariffs. Mr. Trump's latest volley is a punishing 50% tariff on a long list of Canadian goods, including, worryingly, some goods that are supposed to be covered under our current free trade agreement. The new charges would take effect in 30 days. The White House claims the move is in response to Canada's unfair practices, including provincial bans on U.S. alcohol sales. Jitan Da Silva was Alberta's senior representative to the U.S. during Mr. Trump's first term and now heads the Peter Lougheed School of Politics and Democracy at the University of Calgary. We reached her in Edmonton.
2: Jitan, these threats are a constant reality now from the U.S. president. But do these ones, are they reason to be frightened from where you sit, or just another tactic?
3: Well, you're right. Every day is a new adventure. And I think, you know, this is a new development in that these proposed tariffs are not exempting goods that are CUSMA compliant, which is a new development. But I think, you know, it's sort of par for the course. It's been a while since we were threatened with tariffs. So I think, you know, it's really intended to put pressure on Canada and our negotiators as we're proceeding through this CUSMA review. And I think it probably depends as to whether or not they take effect in terms of how much progress we can make on that review in the intervening, you know, month of time.
2: The U.S. president's list, it's a very specific list of Canadian products. What are some that stood out to you?
3: Well, it is interesting. You know, they're going off a full range of issues, agriculture issues, home building supplies. I do find the home building supplies interesting. You know, life is expensive these days, and so targeting things that Americans need to buy affordable homes. Toilet paper as well, obviously an essential, and Canada supplies a lot of that to Americans. And then I have to question the hockey sticks being included on there, if that is just because they're sort of lumped in lumber products, or if they're really trying to take a dig at us in our national pastime.
2: He's also made, the U.S. president has made comments, as you know, about wildfire smoke and alcohol, U.S. alcohol, you know, not being on Canadian shelves right now. How does all of that, the timing of that, factor into things for you?
3: Well, I think obviously he's getting pressure from some of his MAGA colleagues. You know, he was not the only one to comment on wildfire smoke coming across the border into the United States. And he is an individual who very much likes to get his way. So if he feels that, you know, a country or an individual is not responding to what he wants, then he's going to take action. And so I think it is all of those things. I think it's the timing of the FIFA World Cup final on the wildfire smoke. I think it's the fact that it's summertime and this continued decision to not sell American alcohol in most provinces and territories is hurting U.S. suppliers and hurting them a lot. And I think he's also probably frustrated that, you know, the U.S. and Mexico are reportedly moving forward in their CUSMA review, but, you know, Canada's holding firm and they're not seeing the same progress on that side of the agreement.
2: Yeah, do you think that the result of these latest threats might be provincial concessions on the sale of American alcohol? Do you think that that might be the intended result here and that Canada might capitulate to that?
3: Well, it's also well-timed, right? Because the premiers are meeting this week and they'll be meeting with the prime minister later this week. And so it is an opportune moment to have this conversation. It's going to be a tricky one. You know, a couple of provinces, Alberta and Saskatchewan, have let all American alcohol back on the shelves. Obviously, Premier Ford is holding firm. But in any negotiation, you're going to have to make concessions. So the question is, if we concede on this, what are the Americans giving us in return? And that's what the prime minister will have to convince the premiers of.
2: As our listeners heard, you were Alberta's senior representative to the U.S. during the first Trump administration. What do you remember about that time? How does it line up with what, you know, Canadian officials, provincial officials are faced with this time?
3: Well, you know, at the time, it was unprecedented. That's a word that's overused now, but it was a very different approach. In his first administration, many key positions either were vacant or there was a lot of churn. And so decisions didn't get made in the same way and policies did not move forward. But this go round, you know, he was very prepared and so appointed key people to a number of positions. We haven't seen the same kind of turnover in cabinet positions. And he's really got this absolute loyalty test. So I think the main difference now is that, you know, really all bets are off. And so we don't know on any given day which rules will be followed and which ones won't. He's obviously very prepared to use every tool in his toolbox to get what he wants, whether that's an economic measure or a military measure. And so I think for Canada, it's just a question of, you know, really throwing gel at the wall and seeing what sticks in terms of how to navigate this very challenging relationship.
2: If you were advising the Prime Minister, I mean, he said, Prime Minister Mark Carney said that he spoke with the U.S. President this morning, and that they agreed to intensify the negotiations with the U.S. I mean, did he just want a call from Mark Carney? They just saw each other at the World Cup final. I mean, he just felt like his messages were on read. What more do you think, in all seriousness, what more do you think, if anything, the Canadian government needs to do?
3: I think that the Prime Minister is very wise to not negotiate in public. I think he's also very wise to just portray this sense of calm, because we don't know on any given day what the President will do and how many times he will change his mind. In diplomatic terms, we would say this is a deeply asymmetrical relationship. We're equal in the eyes of international law, but not in terms of the size of our economies or how dependent we are on each other. And so, you know, as the Prime Minister says, we're going to have to make a deal when the time is right. And so it's just a question of what trade-offs are you willing to make? And so I have questions. You know, obviously the Americans have made very clear that Canadian energy and critical minerals is key in this negotiation for them, and that's something we have an abundance of, and we're very dependent on the United States in terms of an electricity market. And I think they're probably pushing for us to make a similar plan of integration when it comes to critical minerals, and so we'll have to make some decisions about whether or not that's something that we want to do. But it's really a game of 3D chess. Like, it's hard to say do this, don't do that, because it's really a question of where all the pieces are at any given time.
2: You know, there are those who are advocating for more retaliation, that the Canada needs to have a tougher stance. I know you said it's a game of 3D chess, but what do you make of that argument?
3: I think it makes us feel good in the moment, but the reality is the American economy is 12 times bigger than ours. So we retaliate and then they hit back and then they can just keep hitting back. And we also have to think clearly and logically about where else do we sell our goods if not to the United States. We're pushing hard for market diversification, but, you know, for a lot of these things, it's going to take time. And so we want to make sure we're not shooting ourselves in the foot just because we're angry about the current situation. And we have seen Mexico be successful by really keeping this sort of very calm, very measured approach. And, you know, it'll remain to be seen what comes out of their negotiation with the United States. But I think that this, you know, desire to retaliate makes us feel good in the moment, but might not actually help us in the long run.
2: Jatin, I appreciate this. Thank you.
3: Thank you so much.
1: Jatin Da Silva was Alberta's senior representative to the U.S. during Donald Trump's first term. She now heads the Peter Lougheed School of Politics and Democracy at the University of Calgary, and we reached her in Edmonton.

0: To commemorate the 250th anniversary of the United States this year, the White House released a report called Saving America's Story on the 4th of July. It largely takes aim at the Smithsonian Institution's National Museum of American History and its director, Anthea Hartig. It accuses the museum of, quote, anti-white activism, illegal alien activism, and transgender activism, and concludes that it would be appropriate for each entrance to the museum to bear a sign that reads, quote, warning, the exhibits in this museum were prepared by people who don't want you to love your country, unquote. Democrats accuse the report of cherry-picking and misrepresenting facts. Today, Anthea Hartig was summoned to a congressional hearing to answer questions about the findings of the report. Republican Congressman Brandon Gill was one of the representatives asking her questions.
1: Is Mickey Mouse racist?
2: Mickey Mouse is not racist.
1: It's not racist. According to the Smithsonian Institution, one of your exhibits referenced Mickey Mouse as representing, quote, vestiges of longstanding traditions of blackface minstrelsy. Would you describe that as racist?
2: No, the historical trajectory of the origins of Mickey Mouse.
1: So Mickey Mouse is rooted in racism. Is that your testimony?
2: No, sir. It's rooted in minstrelsy.
1: Minstrelsy. You don't think the blackface minstrelsy is racist?
2: It has certain obvious racial overtones that have been well documented.
1: You think that that's problematic, that Mickey Mouse also has those racial overtones?
2: It's not for me to determine what's problematic. It's determined to me what's accurate.
1: Is it important to be polite?
2: Yes, sir.
1: It's also interesting because the same mass action toolkit that your organization has been promoting references politeness as a defining characteristic of white supremacy culture. Ma'am, are you a white supremacist?
2: No, sir.
1: You're not? What is Latina power?
2: Latina power would be the forces derived from being a Latina.
1: Do you think that it's appropriate for the Smithsonian Institution to sell Latina power paraphernalia? Hats, mugs, other things that say Latina power?
2: I believe that the merchandise our store sells...
1: I'm asking you if it's appropriate.
2: ...tries to reflect the richness of the communities.
1: So your testimony is that it is appropriate?
2: Those are your words, sir.
1: I'm asking you, is it appropriate to sell Latina power paraphernalia? It's a yes or no question.
2: I don't have control over what is sold.
1: I'm asking you if it's appropriate. I didn't ask you if you have control over it. Is
2: it
1: appropriate?
2: I understand, sir. Yeah.
1: Yes or no?
2: We strive to represent all Americans in our museums, including in our merchandise.
1: Is that right? Time's up.
2: Thank you, sir.
0: Republican Congressman Brandon Gill questioning Anthea Hartig, the director of the Smithsonian Institution's National Museum of American History, today.

0: 47 years ago, on July 19th, 1979, As It Happens host Michael Enright spoke to Jesuit priest Father Fernando Heruga in the city of Managua, Nicaragua, as Sandinista guerrillas streamed into the city after months of intense fighting.
1: Have the people welcomed the Sandinistas as they come in?
2: Oh, yes, they have been today welcoming the Sandinistas. They came from the north, south, east, and west. Like a nightmare is over. We have been living for months and months with horror, death, crime, war.
0: That victory would eventually lead Sandinista fighter Daniel Ortega into power, and he has stayed in power for much of the last 30 years. And this Sunday, the 80-year-old president marked the anniversary with these words, heard here in translation.
3: There will be no more elections. There will be no more elections where they try to seize the government, to seize power.
0: The pledge to end elections entirely comes after years of increasingly anti-democratic power grabs and crackdowns on dissent by Mr. Ortega and his wife and co-president Rosario Murillo. In the country's last elections in 2021, seven opposition candidates for the presidency were jailed before their names could appear on the ballot. Among them was Felix Maradiaga, who led the Blue and White National Unity Movement. He was jailed and sentenced to 13 years in prison for conspiracy to undermine national integrity before being released and stripped of his citizenship in 2023. We reached Felix Maradiaga in Washington, D.C.
4: Felix, the fact that this announcement, I mean, we're talking about the anniversary of such a significant day in Nicaragua's history, but also in Ortega's own story. What do you make of the timing?
5: The timing is confusing because Ortega has been working very hard, without any success, by the way, in trying to create a facade of legality after massive electoral frauds. So we were not really expecting this announcement at a time in which Ortega is also trying to impose his wife, Rosario Murillo, and his son, Laureano Ortega, as part of his new dynasty.
4: So are you surprised, though, in any way that he said so bluntly, no more elections?
5: Yes, I'm surprised he said it. We know what he always wanted. He has praised the one-party system, the one-party apparatus, because of the Marxist origin of the Sandinista Party. But this is confusing in the sense that he already has full control of elections in Nicaragua. In other words, he doesn't need to create this one-party system when, in fact, he already has a de facto one-party system.
4: He doesn't appear in public very much. He's 80 years old, as you know. What struck you, though, as you watched him?
5: It's very clear that he's not the same guerrilla leader who always portrayed the image of El Comandante, the commander-in-chief. He has been trying to rephrase the whole Sandinista narrative around his family. So the party itself is almost non-existent. Now all the narrative is around his family, around his legacy. And he seems quite concerned that that narrative has not persuaded the Sandinista base. If he knows that Rosario Murillo is clearly accepted as a legitimate leader, he wouldn't go as far as taking the steps. So I see an old man who hasn't had the capacity to transfer power to his own wife.
4: Canada, the United States, the EU have all questioned the legitimacy of the 2021 election in Nicaragua. Ortega kept you and other opposition candidates off the ballot by putting you in jail. There was still an election. U.S. Secretary of State Marco Rubio put out a statement you may have seen that reads in part, quote, "The United States calls on the international community to join forces to demonstrate to the Murillo-Ortega dictatorship that it cannot expect to maintain business as usual when it is thwarting the basic tenets of our democratic hemisphere," unquote. What do you think the impact of that kind of statement and the international community speaking out, what kind of impact might it have, if any?
5: We hope that this opens a new episode as opposition in exile and also as the resistance we've been trying to persuade We've been working very hard to persuade the international community that Ortega is not a domestic province of Nicaragua. Ortega has opened the territory, the Nicaraguan territory, to a Russian base. He has military agreements with China, Russia, and Iran. And this step, hopefully, will be an opportunity to pressure the regime with stronger sanctions. But it's one thing is very interesting. Prior to 2026, Ortega would argue that Nicaragua was untouchable because an alleged alliance with China and Russia. And after January 3rd, Ortega witnessed how Nicolas Maduro was extracted in Venezuela. I understand that that's a controversial measure, but he did see that Russia and China didn't do anything. So Ortega is clearly alone and he knows he's isolated.
4: In his speech, he also really focused on opposition and exile, people like you. What does that signal to you about where he's at?
5: Signals are very clear. Ortega is contradicting himself. He just said a few months ago that the opposition had been completely banished, disappeared, controlled, and he used a lot of smear terms to attack the opposition. And now he devoted about half of his speech to say that the opposition would not be allowed to compete in elections, which clearly shows that Ortega is afraid not only of the opposition, but he's afraid of the will of the people. He's clearly someone that doesn't have full control.
4: Are you able to speak with people back in Nicaragua? How are they taking this? I mean, is it just they're resigned to the reality, as often happens after years and years and years under this kind of rule? Or, you know, what are they telling you?
5: As a political movement, in our case, we have as a fundamental tactic what we call decentralized resistance, which means that we continue to help those inside the country to organize. We do not expose anyone in terms of activities and nonviolent resistance that can jeopardize the security of our members. But we do have a robust network inside the country. What they're seeing is a regime that has paranoia, that is persecuting even their own members. What they're telling us, those who are inside Nicaragua, is that the regime is showing signs of internal cracks, particularly after the arrest of Ortega's brother, who died while in house arrest, and also the arrest of other very senior Sandinista leaders. So this measure is not only against the opposition, is also against eventual cracks within the Sandinista apparatus.
4: What would you say to Nicaraguans who, you know, might be feeling that they're losing hope?
5: We're telling Nicaraguans that we are not defeated. Now, through technology, social media, encrypted communications, we're able to continue to have close communications with those inside. We have hope and we will see a free Nicaragua.
4: Felix, I appreciate this. Thank you.
5: Thank you so much.
0: Felix Maradiaga is a former Nicaraguan presidential candidate. We reached him in Washington, D.C.

0: Heather Klein likes to keep things in perspective, and the Saskatchewan artist has someone helping her do that. Her husband, David Stanchuk, is a pilot, and he frequently takes her flying so she can take aerial photographs that inspire her paintings. But one of their recent trips went a little sideways, and in the process became a remarkable story.
1: I just recently replaced my old style, kind of large digital camera with this brand new phone. So Friday we headed out, and I had this kind of, let's face it, cheap lanyard style case. Mm-hmm. And David said to me repeatedly, like, I hate, you know, this is when you have to say, my husband was right. You know, don't drop that phone, and I don't think that case is really adequate. And I was like, no, I'll be careful.
2: I got it.
1: Because we opened the window, because that's how you get an unobstructed view of the landscape for taking photos. And he'd said a couple of times, you be careful. And I poo-pooed him, and suddenly I was angling the camera a little too far out that window, and literally the Airstream just sucked the phone right out of the case.
2: Oh my goodness. So it's without a case, and it's dropping.
1: Yeah, and I'm looking at the empty case, and I really, for a moment, I just really couldn't believe it had happened. And I might have said a few things that we won't repeat on the radio.
2: Okay, so what happened next?
1: We had a GPS location, and you could literally see it on maps, the little phone blinking away. So we got down Highway 1, and then we turned onto the grid road system, and we got to this huge canola field where we knew it was located, and we were trying to find access. And luckily, whoever owned the land had a beautiful all-terrain vehicle trimmed route through the old road allowance between these two sets of trees, which was a bit of a squeeze at moments and a bit tense, but we wiggled our way through this trail. And then we'd seen on the map there was this sort of what looked like a stream. And David had said, I think there's a stream. And what it was a spillway.
2: Oh.
1: So we were able to actually access that and then start walking down it. And literally, so then David started hitting the play sound.
2: Oh, right, yeah.
1: And I couldn't hear it. And then he's like, I can hear it. And I'm like, no, you can't. And then I could hear it. And it's like, do-do-do-do-do-do-do. And I pick it up, and literally, other than dirt, there was not a scratch. The screen wasn't cracked. I've cracked the screen on a phone dropping it off my countertop.
2: Certainly. Yeah. Same here. Yeah. So what did you think when you saw this intact?
1: I really couldn't believe it. And then I said to David, nobody's ever going to believe this. Like, this is crazy.
0: Saskatchewan artist Heather Klein talking to the CBC's Tori Gillis.
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0: You can also find As It Happens wherever you get your podcasts. I'm Chris Howden. Thanks for listening.
3: And I'm Neil Kirksall. Goodbye.
4: I believe that I wouldn't be here if somebody hadn't had a conversation with me.
5: Real talks about substance use can make an impact, and they're easier than you think. 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

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I am Ava Pettibone, and you are listening to WOJB Woodland Community Radio, 88.9 FM.

0: sweating, Gracie. Boy, is it freezing out there. Oh.
1: How do you feel?
0: I feel fine.
1: Jasper says electroshock therapy can work wonders.
0: Oh, I didn't have electroshock therapy. Gracie, I was just in the hospital overnight for observation.
1: So what did they observe?
0: Well, I had a concussion, but I'm better now.
1: At least you're speaking English.
0: Ooh, look, how about some hot coffee?
1: I'll have to think about that.
0: Think about what?
2: Oh, look at that. Bikes and now. Morning, Gracie.
1: Morning, Jasper.
2: Hi, Tom. Boy, you're looking better. Oh, before I forget, here's your handkerchief.
0: My handkerchief? Where'd you get my handkerchief?
1: Is that the same handkerchief the two of you were holding onto as you danced around a cafe breaking my dishes?
2: The very same. That was a lot of fun. I didn't know you were such a good dancer, Tom.
1: It did look a little like fancy dancing.
2: Yeah, remember when Tom did that deep knee bend and then couldn't get back up?
0: Look, let's forget about it.
2: No need to do that, Tom. Gracie has most of it on videotape.
0: What?
1: Don't worry. I haven't sold it yet.
2: That's because she hasn't finished editing the dance sequence yet.
0: Gracie, I don't want a video of Jasper and me dancing.
1: Actually, you did most of the dancing.
0: Well, it wasn't my fault. I mean, if Jasper hadn't reinforced that wall with a piece of steel plate...
1: I figured if America's Funniest Home Video buys the tape, I'll be able to replace the dishes and make a tidy profit.
0: Replace what dishes?
2: The ones you broke while you were dancing.
0: Okay. How much will it cost me to buy the videotape?
2: See? I told you it would be a moneymaker.
1: Here's your coffee.
2: Thanks, Gracie.
0: A styrofoam cup?
1: Who knows when you'll have a relapse and begin throwing things around. And that'll be $5.
0: $5?
1: I had to buy the styrofoam cup special. And of course, there's the environmental impact.
0: Shouldn't we start the show?
2: Right, you are, Tom. We can talk about the videotape later.
3: From Blossom, Alberta, it's the Dead Dog Cafe Comedy Hour with your host, Jasper Friendly Bear.
2: And Gracie Heavyhand.
1: And Zorba the Geek.
0: That's Greek, Gracie.
1: Whatever.
2: So, Tom, who are our guests?
0: No idea.
1: They say that short-term memory loss is a common side effect of electroshock therapy.
2: It's okay, Tom. As luck would have it, we don't have a guest. And do you know why?
0: No.
1: It's worse than I thought.
2: Because today we're going out on location.
0: You mean outside?
2: That's right, Tom.
1: Maybe some fresh air will clear Tom's mind.
0: Gracie, it's 40 degrees below.
2: Here you go, Tom. There's one for you and one for Gracie and one for me.
0: What's this for?
1: It's a hiking stick.
2: Look at this, Tom. There's a compass on top of each stick so you won't get lost.
0: You bought hiking sticks for Gracie and me with your own money?
2: Good to see electroshock therapy hasn't damaged Tom's sense of humor.
1: When was the last time Jasper...